0: His mother was a preacher. His father was a preacher. And at church, people with nowhere left to turn, suffering various maladies, would line up looking for a miracle, looking for healing, looking for divine intervention, anything to stop the hurting. And these believers were rewarded by having demons cast out of them in the name of the Almighty. So when Sammy felt possessed by his own devil, Sammy knew exactly what to do. Today on a very special Snap Judgment, we proudly present Deliverance. Snap Judgment, storytelling with the beat, right after this short break. Snappers, stay tuned.
1: Live from NPR News in Washington, I'm Dan Ronan. The new round of U.S.-Iran talks in Switzerland faltered today, this after President Trump's most recent threat to attack Iran if it does not stop supporting its proxy, Hezbollah. Negotiations are expected to continue through the night. NPR's Chandelise Duster reports.
2: Negotiations between the U.S. and Iran in Switzerland became tense Sunday after President Trump threatened to attack the country if it doesn't stop Hezbollah from, quote, causing trouble. Trump said in a social media post the U.S. would, quote, hit Iran very hard if it doesn't stop Hezbollah's actions in Lebanon. Iran's lead negotiator responded, writing on social media for the U.S. to be careful and that its armed forces are prepared to respond in a different manner. Meanwhile, Israeli Prime Minister Benjamin Netanyahu said during a summit on Sunday that it won't make peace with Lebanon until Hezbollah is dismantled.
3: We established a security zone in Lebanon, and we shall keep it as long as is necessary.
2: The United Nations Interim Force in Lebanon said on Sunday that for the first time since the war between Israel and Hezbollah, it has recorded no attacks from either side. Chandelise Duster, NPR News.
1: President Trump is getting low marks from the American people. His approval rating stands at 36%, according to the latest NPR PBS News Marist poll. NPR's Elena Moore reports.
4: 36-year-old Georgia voter Regina Kalinga backed President Trump in 2016, 2020, and 2024. But in 2026, he's lost her support, saying Trump hasn't made good on his promises to lower costs. So she feels let down.
5: Where is the relief for America? None. You know, you're looking like, hey, is this the president that I really voted for?
4: Kalinga isn't alone. According to the latest NPR PBS News Marist poll, 6 in 10 Americans disapprove of Trump's handling of the economy, including 22% of Republicans. Among independents, it's 65%, and Democrats, 93%. Elena Moore, NPR News.
1: Summer job postings have surged this year, according to the job site ZipRecruiter. But as NPR's Andrea Hsu reports, that doesn't necessarily mean more jobs for teens or college grads.
6: Summer job hiring reached a peak in mid-May, according to ZipRecruiter. Postings were up a whopping 82% from a year ago. And wages are up, too, having grown 4.3% from the same time last year. Summer jobs now pay an average of nearly $22 an hour, with far higher wages on the coasts than in the middle of the country. At the same time, unemployment among teens and recent college grads remains elevated. ZipRecruiter says that's an indication that there's a lot of competition for seasonal jobs from more experienced workers who want temporary or part-time roles. Andrea Hsu, NPR News.
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8: In Phoenix, I'm Laura Blackwood with KJZZ News. A new survey reveals low morale and staffing concerns among federal wildland firefighters. The Mountain West News Bureau's Murphy Woodhouse reports.
9: The advocacy group Grassroots Wildland Firefighters conducted a survey of more than 800 federal firefighters. Roughly three quarters have considered leaving the profession. Only 11% would recommend the work to others without reservation. Many worry that crews are insufficiently staffed to respond to wildfires. The group acknowledges that respondents with the strongest grievances could be overrepresented. Bobby Scopa, Grassroots Vice President, says that reforms in recent years have improved the situation.
10: We got them the permanent pay raise. We got the correct job title for them. We're recognizing the health problems, but it's like a title.
11: Hi, I'm Tiara Vian. 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

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Coming up will be our five-hour blues party, those low-down blues. This happens each Sunday right here on KJZZ. If you enjoy the blues, 5 hours of good old-fashioned blues and its roots and its fruits is coming up right now. Those low-down blues on KJZZ.

0: Good evening and welcome to Those Lowdown Blues. I'm your host, Bob Kortor. Thanks so much for tuning in. We began the show tonight with the same song that we played as the final song of last week. Junior Walker and the All-Stars and his instrumental Brainwasher. Just such a fun song, and felt like it was just right to kick off the night with that one. So we've got a five-hour blues party in front of us. Thank you so much for joining the party, and you can do that each week right here on KJZZ. You can hear us online, kjzz.org. On tonight's show, we're going to be featuring Lazy Lester as our main feature. We'll be playing some of his music each hour. Not only the things that he sang and the great compositions that he wrote, but some of the work he did backing others. Some great Lightnin' Slim and Henry Gray and all sorts of other people that he was so famous for backing in the Crowley, Louisiana studio over for Excello Records. Some great stuff, but we always kick it off with some Chicago blues, and today is no exception. Sonny Boy Williamson with his first Chicago recording. He had recorded in Mississippi prior to that, but here he is doing Don't Start Me Talkin', a big hit for him. Cut that for Chess on KJZZ.
1: Well, I'm going down the roads and stopping Fannie Mae. Gonna tell Fannie what I heard. A boyfriend said, don't start me talking.

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what she said is true. It seems like time's getting tough, like there was in 32. You don't have no job.

Chicago Blues here on KJZZ, and beginning that set with Sonny Boy Williamson, number two. That was Rice Miller, and that's Don't Start Me Talking. We heard from Otis Rush and Grumman and the Blues, with, of course, Little Walter playing that marvelous harmonica. Muddy Waters, Gone to Main Street, and that was Junior Wells backing him on the harmonica, and Jimmy Rogers and Muddy playing the two guitars. I believe it was Elga Edmonds on the drums, playing that cool down home drumming right there. John Brim and Tough Times. That was a Chess record, and that had Jimmy Reed playing the harmonica and Eddie Taylor on one of the two guitars, and John Brim, of course, playing the other guitar. Eddie taking the lead on the break right there, and sounded just great. We heard from Little Hudson, pardon me, and I'm Looking for a Woman. Little Walter and his just harmonica masterpiece, a one chord vamp that he just plays all this fantastic improv on, and that's is called Roller Coaster. And then Howlin' Wolf and Tell Me, and it's just a beautiful piece right there. Memphis Minnie and a 1949, I believe, recording of Down Home Girl. Memphis Minnie, who went from down south and ended up spending her twilight years in Chicago, made some fantastic recordings, including that one right there. And we've got the Blues each Sunday night right here on KJZZ. 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Complete information at phoenixazblues.org. One of our subjects is that of the Kent record label, which was kind of the 60s offshoot of Modern Records, and Modern Records owned and operated by the Bahari brothers out of the West Coast. And they made this beautiful updated sound in the blues that had the electric bass and was kind of hip to the times, and they needed a name to kind of represent that. And so rather than call it Modern, which was modern at the time, they called it Kent Records, kind of an appropriate name for the 1960s, I think. Let's hear some of the great works that happened on that record label. And we'll start out with Lowell Fulson and Too Many Drivers on KJZZ.

I say she scratches back. I say she do the nice things in life, one. Oh, yeah. I've got a good one. I want you to load it out.

Great Sides from the Kent record label. We'll be featuring that label throughout the course of the night. We heard Lowell Fulson kicking off the set with Too Many Drivers, Stacy Johnson, Consider Yourself. That was some great lead guitar by Ike Turner. We heard from Willie Hedden, Find Me a Good Woman, Etta James, and Baby, Baby Every Night, King Solomon, and Let Me Be Your Eagle, and finally Larry Davis and Whole World, Down on You. Bob Courtois here playing those lowdown blues each Sunday night from 6 until 11. Happy to be your blues host each week, and we've been doing this now 42 years, and February it will be 43. Let's keep this thing going, what do you say? Again, it's a blues party, 5 hours long each Sunday. You can hear us anywhere around the world at kjzz.org. We are featuring Lacey Lester, who would have had a birthday in heaven this week. Lacey was no stranger to Phoenix, and he appeared a couple times on this radio show as a special guest with interviews, and just one of the most fun-loving, kind, friendly, and musical people I've ever met. He never forgot how to have a good time, let me put it that way. But he wrote these wonderful songs that had hooks in them, both in the vocals and in the harmonica. And let's hear some of those songs. Let's also hear some of the work he did with people like Lightnin' Slim and others. He was a valued sideman. And we'll tell you some more stories about that as we get into it. But let's hear some of the music right now. A couple by Lacey Lester will start off this set, both from the album True Blues, which was his LP that came out on Excel. There's some stories to tell about that too. So all that's upcoming, but the music first. Here is I'm a Lover, Not a Fighter, Lacey Lester on KJZZ.

0: One of our main features tonight will be Lazy Lester, and there's a set that featured two with him singing and three with him playing some wonderful backing harmonica. A great harmonica player, a great singer, a great songwriter, a man who just had this really understated talents. He never had great fame, but in a way he kind of did. He was part of the Geico commercial towards the end of his life, and he was just loved by anybody who ever got a chance and was lucky enough to know him, because he was quite the character. Lazy Lester and I'm a Lover, Not a Fighter kicked it off, and after that I Hear You Knocking. Those are the first two songs that appear on this album called True Blues, and Lazy was pretty critical about that album in that they used some sort of stock photo of kind of a guy that was kind of hoboed out, was wearing tattered clothes and kind of a wooded shack area, and it was called True Blues, but it was a heavy set guy. Lacey Lester was not that. He was very thin his whole life, and it didn't look anything like Lacey Lester. He would complain. If you wanted to ever get him going, just ask him about that cover, and he'd just tell you his frustration with it, but in kind of a humorous way. But anyway, it was a brilliant album. It just has a different person on the cover than the person actually performing on the record. So it's called True Blues, and it came out on LP on the Excella record label. And the first two numbers we heard in that set were the first two on that great record, which a lot of people heard and was very influential. Lightning Slim, and from another very influential LP, one called Rooster Blues, we heard My Starter Won't Work. Lightning Slim and Lazy Lester met on a bus headed over to Crowley, Louisiana, from Baton Rouge. They both were living in Baton Rouge, and they had some business in Crowley. Well, Lightning Slim's business is he had a recording session that day, and him and Lester just happened to sit next to each other on the bus, and they found out their love of blues and that he played harmonica, and Lightning Slim was a guitar player and a singer, and he's had to a recording session. So Lester followed along, and it just so happened that the harmonica player who was scheduled did not show up. So the producer was reluctantly took on this other harmonica player and immediately heard a sound that he could work with. So the producer Jay Miller had a little studio in Crowley, and this would end up being an offshoot of the Excella Records out of Nashville, which was the big main hub of it. But there became this secondary Excella Records, or at least this division of it that was really all about the Louisiana sounds, and that's where Jay Miller came in. Anyway, so from that initial just bit of good luck that they sat next to each other, that the harmonica player didn't show up, Lazy Lester got his foot in the door over at Excella, and he became just this kind of go-to guy. He ended up staying over at that place in Crowley. He'd do everything. He was kind of the handyman, kind of the janitor. He would play guitar on sessions, play percussion on sessions, play harmonica on sessions, and record his own records. But he was kind of the general specialist. And I'm sure he cooked, because he was a great cook, but I didn't hear that he did that there. But he was a part of a lot of those records, and he can kind of point it out. He played this percussive blocks on Baby Scratch My Back. You hear that percussion that comes in about mid-song. That's Lazy Lester. So a lot of things that he did that were just not really written into the discography, but he was just omnipresent when it came to Excella Records. After that, we heard Ashton Savoy, and that was a side not from Excella Records. That was for the Gold Band record label, another Louisiana record label. Lazy Lester playing harmonica behind Ashton Savoy, who had that beautiful, lazy Louisiana voice, "Want to Talk to You, Baby." And then backing back to Excella Records, backing Lonesome Sundown and Don't Say a Word. And good stuff. 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So let's keep it Lazy Lester for a moment and play a couple things that he did in the in this KJZZ studio as part of a live interview. Just him and Johnny Rapp on the guitar, and he did a few numbers for us on the air, and let's play those now. And first, the Patrol Wagon Blues on KJZZ, Lazy Lester, from years ago in the recording studio,
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1: Prison. Someone else done took my place. Oh, she cried and begged me.

0: Yeah, that's what old Hank Williams tune. And I guess you never heard anyone play it on the harmonica before. I guess I'm the first one that did. I'm going to put it on the record one day, too.
1: Lazy Lester at KJZZ Studios, a couple numbers of Patrol Wagon Blues, and his converted tune, a harmonica version of Jambalaya, just done beautifully. Lazy Lester, and you could tell his jovial, easygoing way about him. He was quite a wonderful character, and we miss him. He was a great man, and a lot of years of friendship there. So we'll be featuring his music throughout the course of the night. We look forward to that. Right now, though, happy Father's Day to all the fathers. And here's a song that recognizes one aspect of fatherhood, and it's called Cannot Be Denied. It's kind of a person who finds out that he has a son that he did not know about, and how it fills a void in his life. I think you'll enjoy the story. This is by Wee Willie Walker, and what's with the Anthony Paul Soul Orchestra. It's just a beautiful piece. It's a storytelling song, and I think you'll find it really moving. I always do. So, Cannot Be Denied here on KJCC.

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And let's get into some of the women of blues and R&B. Let's kick off the set with Ann Cole and I've Got a Little Boy on KJZZ.

0: tell me something, cause you don't see nothing. 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
1: It's a woman's intuition.
0: What's that big word?
1: Takes another woman to understand.
0: I wish you would explain yourself.

0: Thank you. 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
1: I got eyes in the back of my head.
0: You ain't got no eyes, but you got holes there. I can tell you that.
1: Sometimes I begin to think.
0: Don't try to be so clever.
1: I got eyes in the back of my head.
0: Oh, know it all.
1: You can whisper all you want.
0: I don't have to whisper.
1: They'll tell you every word you say.
0: What I got to say, I'll say it out loud.

And there you have a woman's side of the blues with Ann Cole and I've Got a Little Boy. And then a little Lester Phillips, Looking for a Man to Satisfy My Soul. We heard from Tiny Topsy, A Woman's Intuition, Etta James, W-O-M-A-N, Rose Mitchell and her version of Baby Please Don't Go, Ann Cole, Nobody But Me, and Betty James, A Little Mixed Up. Bob Quartor here playing those lowdown blues each Sunday night from 6 until 11. And let's honor Jerry McCain, who was born on June 18th, 1930, passed away on March 28th, 2012. He was an Alabama man, and he had a real cool harmonica style, a great singer, great songwriter. Here's an adaptation of a Jimmy Reed song that was recorded before, but he made it his own and moved some lyrics around, kept kind of the melody line and the structure. But Jerry McCain is singing She's Tough. This was covered later by the Fabulous Thunderbirds, who kind of had a minor hit with it. We'll hear some of the great work of this fantastic singer, harmonica player, and songwriter, Jerry McCain, on KJZZ.

four by the great Jerry McCain, a fine harmonica player, and just had a cool vibe. We got some more later on in the show. Have to keep our Jerry McCain going. We heard She's Tough, That's What They Want, instrumental called 728 Texas, playing that cool echo harp in a very cool way. Great groove on that. And then Cordon in a Cadillac. If we got the blues, let's hear some Joe Medwick right now. Here's a great singer and songwriter, played drums also. He wrote but didn't get credit for some of the Bobby Bland hits, like Further On Up the Road and I Pity the Fool. And the way the story goes, apparently he sold his rights to those songs fairly inexpensively, and they became hits, and it was kind of a loss for him. But his talent was great, and he was also could have been a great star and singer in his own rights. Let's hear If I Don't Get Involved, Joe Medwick on KJZZ.

0: to by Joe Medwick here on member-supported KJCC-FM Phoenix and HD, a service of Rio Salado College. We're talking Texas right there. This guy is just, of course, just a part of that whole Texas sound, songwriter, singer, and just great. Two fantastic numbers. First with Grady Gaines and a cool band that had Roy Gaines and Clarence Holloman, If I Don't Get Involved. That's from an album called Full Gain. He's got two wonderful singing numbers on there. And then from the Home Cooking record label out of Texas, we heard I Cried. Fantastic stuff, Joe Medwick. Bob Quartz, we're here. Let's get back into a set of some swamp blues featuring, of course, Lazy Lester. And we'll kick it off with I'm Gonna Leave You, Baby. Some swamp blues, all featuring Lazy Lester on harmonica, singing on some, backing up some other great singers on the other songs.
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Some great Louisiana swamp blues featuring Lazy Lester on the harmonica, a couple vocals in there too. First, I'm going to leave you, baby. I believe that was the very first thing he recorded for Excello. And cool stuff. We heard from Boogie Jake. Boogie Jake being the, I believe, uncle of Little Walter. So would be Boogie Jacobs, Little Walter Jacobs. And the early morning blues with Lazy Lester on the harmonica. Lightning Slim and the Hoodoo Blues. And just love how Lightning Slim would always say, now blow that harmonica, son. And then there'd be about four bars of Lazy Lester in there, quickly going right back to the vocal. But just was just one of those endearing, cool things that happened at those Lightning Slim sessions. Lazy Lester and Tell Me Pretty Baby. Just love that particular sound. There's some sort of echo on the drums or some sort of interesting effect that gives it kind of a beautiful clomp along with the shuffle. Tell Me Pretty Baby. Then Joe Johnson and the Alamonia Blues, and some nice harmonica work and some nice guitar work, all blending in together on that particular track cut for Excello. Lazy Lester and an instrumental called the Ponderosa Stomp. And there's a big blues event that happens in New Orleans each year that is named after that. It's called the Ponderosa Stomp, and they feature some of the more traditional people playing blues as a wonderful showcase. And then we finish it out with Tabby Thomas and his Hoodoo Party, featuring on harmonica none other than Lazy Lester. We're featuring a lot of Lazy Lester tonight, and we look forward to that. Right now, let's feature some great blues women from Chicago, Coco Taylor, and a song that's kind of become a modern-day classic. So many of the younger blues people are covering the song Voodoo Woman on KJZZ.

some women of Chicago blues, beginning with, of course, the queen of the blues, and certainly the one that everybody in Chicago looks up to, all the women, and to this day considered the queen of the blues. We heard Coco Taylor and Voodoo Woman, Bonnie Lee and the Walking Blues, her version of a Big Mama Thornton song, and from her album on Del Mar, Sweetheart of the Blues. We heard from Big Time Sarah with Sunnyland Slim, and that's Big Time Operator. And finally, Sylvia Embry, and a reissue from an album that was originally on Grits and then was reissued on Del Mar under the name Troubles. Cool stuff. And let's keep this blues thing going here. We played a set of some great blues from the 1960s from Kent. Let's hear some more of that right now. Here is Flash Terry, who made his home in Tulsa, Oklahoma, but recorded this one in Los Angeles for Kent. This is On My Way on KJZZ.

There's a cool kind of funkiness, a kind of raw edgedness to a lot of those records on Kent. I just love it. Great stuff. West Coast, 1960s, electric bass, more modern approach to the blues, but just capturing just that right little element of the blues to both make it have a foot in the past and a foot into the future. Flash Terry and On My Way Back Home. Then we heard from B.B. King, You're on the Top. Willie Garland and Black Widow Spider. We heard from King Solomon, New Figure Baby. Larry Davis and As the Years Go Passing By. Larry actually also played bass on Fenton Robinson's version of that. And I remember in Tulsa, Oklahoma, where I was going to school in the 1970s, I used to go when there was a blues concert over to a place called the Blue Moon. It was a Chitlin' Circuit, fairly big hall where they'd have some of the cool blues and soul acts that were coming through town. And they had Albert King there. And Albert called up Arkansas Larry Davis, who apparently he knew from way back, and they did a duet together of As the Years Go Passing By. I'd call that respect. So certainly there was some acknowledgement there. That was a very cool thing to witness and kind of a surprise, but that was the first time I got to see Larry Davis. And Larry would go on and play guitar with a Flying V, similar to Albert King, but I'm not sure if he's even playing guitar in this one because it was late in the game in picking up the guitar and played bass and was, of course, a marvelous singer on a lot of the first stuff that he recorded. Vernon Garrett and then Runnin' Out, a single he made for Kent Records, and then Little Joe Blue and Dirty Work Is Going On. I'm Bob Corator, and this is member-supported KJZZ FM Phoenix and HD, service of Rio Salado College. Lazy Lester had a lot of time in Louisiana and was there in the heyday of Excello Records, and then at a point, Excello kind of disbanded. He went to Pontiac, Michigan, and was married to Slim Harpo's sister, I believe, would later go to California and live in the Bay Area. But he spent a lot of time in Austin, Texas, and Clifford Antone was a big fan of his and recorded a couple beautiful albums. The first one was called All Over You, and it's kind of cool because a guy named Jim Wells, who lived in Phoenix, did the cover photograph. And also interesting is that it's was spelled as Jim Wales, which is the way Lester would pronounce it. So kind of cool that way, too. And also, on this record, it has some nice guitar playing with both Derek O'Brien and Sue Foley as the two guitar players in there for a really cool sound. Let's hear some from that and some from the other Antone's record as we celebrate the great Lazy Lester on the week of his birth. And what a great singer and harmonica player, and stayed true to form, you know, for his entire life. Just always put on satisfying shows, had a unique style that was uniquely his. The cool thing about Lazy Lester just showed you didn't have to be muscular to be tough. He never had like that big electric tone, but what he did was just so powerful and so inviting to the ears. So anyway, here he is with a Jimmy Reed song. Lester just loved Jimmy Reed. He loved country music. There were times we would drive him around, and one time I put in some Muddy Waters, and he was cool with that. Then I put in some Jimmy Reed, and he got all happy. And then if I put on the country western station, they were playing some old country, he got real happy with that stuff too. But that was where his heart lied. And sometimes if you saw him on shows, he'd be playing guitar and doing mostly country music, especially towards the end. I think he made no bones about it. He loved blues. He loved Jimmy Reed, especially in the blues. And he loved a lot of country music. So anyway, let's touch upon some of the later recordings. And we'll kick it off with a couple numbers from the Antone's record, All Over You. And this one is The Sun Is Shining, a Jimmy Reed tune on KJZZ.

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Basic Laster, his music is so digestible. It just feels really good. There's that countrified thing of growing up in rural Louisiana and then where he takes it from there. Sun is Shining, his version of a Jimmy Reed song, done with the extra lazy beats. Just love the way that they produced that record. That's from All Over You on the Antones record label. Strange Things Happen. After that, that was a cool one. And then Sugar-Coated Love from the Accello record. We went back, I think it was probably late 50s or early 1960s that song was recorded. And really, really just a great song, great beat on that one. Nothing But the Devil. And that was Lazy Lester singing and playing guitar and foot percussion. He did this over at KJZC Studios, and he had a couple of these boards that had a slot there so they could kind of tip back and forth, and you have this kind of half tambourine and these castanets that were on there, and that's what the percussion was on there. And I remember he did those in kind of a preview, and I could probably play some of that stuff a little bit later on that he did, but and the then general manager Carl Matheson walked in, and he had never seen anything so country, so backwoods and so cool but primitive, and he was just amazed by that I had Lazy Lester here at the thing recording some sides to play on the radio. Anyway, very, very cool. So that's Nothing But the Devil. That's how they did that. That's also on the All Over You album on Antones. And then from a album that came from Norway on the Bluestown record label from Notodden, we heard Blue Eyes Crying in the Rain. Lazy Lester doing the Roy Acuff country song and doing it with all sorts of zest and feel. So we did two Lazy Lester doing country songs in our feature here of Lazy Lester, which I think you kind of have to do if you want to do the complete Lazy Lester picture, because he loved his country music. And even the blues stuff that he did, of course, had a lot of that country major scale stuff going on for it. And if you look back into history, there's a lot of crossover between country and blues and soul and gospel. And I remember Carrie Bell saying that Wayne Rainey, a country harmonica player who recorded for King Records, was one of his big influences when he started playing harmonica. Of course, later it would be Little Walter and Big Walter, but Wayne Rainey was his initial inspiration to play harmonica. So again, the crossover between country and blues has always been close, because it's rural music. And even though it might have been in separate neighborhoods, it was all in the same town and was all heard by everybody, and so and admired by whatever group you were in. So pretty cool. Lazy Lester. We'll have some more before the end of the show, of course, but right now, a set of blues by the Kings, and here's B.B. King and Let Me Love You Baby on KJZC.

Some blues by the Kings, and that was B.B. King and Let Me Love You Baby. Albert King, I Walked All Night Long, and Freddie King, San Jose, here on KJCC. 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Cameron McIntosh presents Andrew Lloyd Webber's Broadway musical coming to Tempe September 16th. Through October 4th. Ticket information at asugamage.com. Let's get into some Detroit blues right now, some down-home Detroit blues from the 1950s. Let's kick it off with John Lee Hooker and Nobody to Talk to Me on KJZZ.

me all the time. The next time I saw that lady, she invited me to her home. She told me she didn't have no husband. She was living alone.

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You know, I ain't got no place to go. Listen to me, I'm gonna tell you why.

That's the one that lost my job. She said, that don't confront me. That's so I have my rent next Friday. And next Friday come, I didn't have the rent. And out the door I went.

Going right across the streets over here. Try to get this rent together. Now come on now, y'all. Some give me a nickel, and some give me a dime. Cause I'm tired of sleeping in this movies every night. Cause it's getting cold. Now I got this rent, now let's get on back and have a bowl.

That's some beautiful down-home Detroit blues with John Lee Hooker kicking it off with Nobody to Talk to Me, Harvey Hill Jr., She Fooled Me, Baby Boy Warren with Sonny Boy Williamson number 2, Bryce Miller, and the Santa Fe. And then we heard from L.C. Green and The Sun Was Shining. Eddie Burns singing and playing harmonica on Hello, Miss Jessie May, and then John Lee Hooker and the House Front Boogie, one of his more famous numbers. Let's hear some Ovi Wright right now with Ace of Spades on KJZZ.

began that set with Ovi Wright and Ace of Spades, Sammy Ward and What Makes You Love Him, Junior Walker and the All-Stars and Satan's Blues instrumental, and Bobby Bland, Ain't That Lovin' You. This is member-supported KJZZ-FM Phoenix and HD, a service of Rio Salado College. I'm Bob Quartor. We're into our final hour of those lowdown blues, our weekly five-hour blues party, and you're invited each week, each Sunday nights, from 6 until 11 p.m. Mountain Standard Time. 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And up next, Ace Holder and Leave My Little Girl Alone. Some of us old timers remember a saxophone player by the name of Bob Tate that went to Carver High in South Phoenix and then went off to California to make a career for himself. And he did that. He was an arranger and producer on sides with Guitar Shorty and with this guy, Ace Holder. Here's You Better Leave My Woman Alone on KJZZ.

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right. The use of harmonica in some more uptown uses. And Ace Holder began with Leave My Woman Alone. Jeremy Cain and Jetstream, that was the first of three harmonica instrumentals, all which were kind of showing Jerry going off into some different directions there. But Jetstream, very interesting use of the harmonica on that particular groove, not usually used like that. We heard Little Johnny Taylor Somewhere Down the Line, and then Jerry McCain and Soul Spasm with all sorts of wild guitar effects and harmonica, and just kind of an interesting abstract use of the harmonica, blues harmonica, over this kind of psychedelic funky thing going on. And then we heard from Big Amos Patton, he won't bite me twice. And then finally Jeremy Cain once again, and Midnight Beat with some sort of interesting effect that he's using on the harmonica. And there you have it, some interesting things going on right there. Let's get in some straight Chicago blues right now with Big Moose Walker on the piano. Lewis Myers is playing the guitar, and the song is Sunnyland on KJZZ.

Big Moose Walker and Sunnyland, Jimmy Rogers, Information Please, Jimmy Dawkins, Serves Me Right to Suffer, Johnny Young, Don't You Lie to Me with Big Walter Horton, and Muddy Waters and County Jail. Cool stuff, the blues on KJCC. And let's play some more Lazy Lester. He's been our feature tonight. Can't Lose with Lazy Lester. Here's If You Think I've Lost You on KJCC.

0: course we did have a little trouble. We had blowouts, flats, brake locking, and some everything. Good thing we was in one of them little buses, 'cause we seemed like had to push that little bus all the way from Kentucky over in Indiana. Let's see. You know, I believe it was about 9 of us in that bus. Hey, Lester.
1: Yeah.
0: Wasn't it about 9 of us on that bus?
1: Yeah, it was 9.
0: Let's see, that was all 9 of us.
1: Yeah, it was.
0: That was old Lonesome Sundown. Carol Friend.
1: Uh-huh.
0: And old Slim Hoppo.
1: That's right.
0: Hey, Lester, what was you doing when old

0: my little bud before.
1: Oh, well, dude.
0: Oh, man, I left out Baton Rouge with that thing. I know it all the way to Memphis, Tennessee. Remember that? That's what
1: yeah,
0: a song was.
1: I'm in my holiday.
0: I told old Slim I bought to drive a little bit. He broke down on the middle of a mountain. You remember that?
1: Oh, man. I was some scared.
0: And that's when we had to start pushing, wasn't it?
1: Oh, I could have run if I had to.
0: Yeah.

some Lazy Lester. And we began actually with, I made up my mind with Lazy Lester playing the guitar. And I'm not sure who the harmonica player was, but it was not Lazy Lester on there. And then we heard Lightning Slim, Mighty Crazy with Lazy Lester on harmonica, Henry Gray with Lazy Lester on harmonica, and Cold Chills. Then two by Lazy singing first, Through the Goodness of My Heart, and then If You Think I've Lost You. Then we heard Trip to Chicago with Lightning Slim, and a little bit of banter back and forth between Slim and Lazy Lester, just a joy. This is member-supported KJZZ FM Phoenix and HD. 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It's been my pleasure being your blues host tonight. Hope you enjoyed the show. We'll be back again next Sunday from 6 until 11. We'll take you out with Junior Walker and the All-Stars and Good Rockin', which will fade into the BBC show at the hour.

I see us leaving the school when the schoolyard was behind us. And when we were holding hands as a group of six, and I was holding on to my friend Cindy, who is just one of the best soloists I have ever seen. And when she started that Senzeni Na,

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0: Right from Beirut here to Phoenix, Morning Edition on KJCC. Thanks for beginning the day and the week with us, and lots to tell you. We'll have the Marketplace Morning Report in about 10 minutes. Could placing a limit on the amount of single-family homes companies can purchase help out regular home buyers? It's one of the provisions in a bipartisan bill that Congress is working on to try to make housing more affordable. We'll hear about that and all the day's business news coming up in Marketplace in 10 minutes here on 91.5.
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0: Yeah, the high heat is here, and this will be the hottest week yet. 110 and above in the valley. Extreme heat watch will start Wednesday, with temps expected to reach the 110 the forecast high today. On a day we average 106. Right now we're at 82 degrees at 543.
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0: You are listening to KJZZ's Morning Edition. I'm Phil Latzman. Good to have you here. Well, if you're looking for something cool to do in the early evenings this summer, why not check out the Batcave in Phoenix? It's a June evening near the Phoenix Paradise Valley border, and the temperature, accordingly, is 108 degrees. But there's a cool spot, literally and figuratively. I am walking with Angie McIntyre, who is the bat specialist for the Arizona Game and Fish Department. Alongside a canal and tucked into the ground is a 2-mile-long flood control tunnel, and inside it's fluttering with activity.
3: The species that lives in this tunnel is a very adaptable species, the Mexican retail bat. It lives in urban situations quite readily. This tunnel has been here since the mid-1990s. And the bats moved in somewhere around the late 1990s. Structures like this that keep bat species cooler in our hot summers are quite popular with certain species of bats.
0: And when it comes to diversity, Arizona ranks second only to Texas with 29 different species. But these are big city bats.
3: You know, you have other species of bats that are more particular about where they live and wouldn't be caught dead in the middle of Phoenix. But then you've got your species that take advantage of our culverts and tunnels, bridges.
0: McIntyre never imagined a future revolving around bats, but after graduating from ASU in the 90s with a degree in wildlife conservation, she got an internship surveying the winged creatures.
3: And I just fell in love with them. Most people haven't seen bats up close, but like all their faces are very different and they're just endlessly fascinating.
0: And yes, she says the flying mammals do have a reputation problem.
3: I do believe that they're still very misunderstood. You know, people think that all bats have rabies and bats get caught in your hair. And I mean, I've been in caves with millions of bats flying all around me. I've never had a bat, you know, attack me or anything like that.
4: So, or suck your blood.
3: Or suck my blood. Yeah, bats just don't do those sorts of things.
0: After a 5-minute walk, we arrive at the cave about a half an hour before sunset. And there are already visitors waiting for the big bat reveal.
4: How many do we expect?
3: This site, we say, has about 10,000 bats. The tunnel is about 2 miles long, and the bats are roosting on either end of the tunnel. So there's probably a few thousand on each end.
0: All of them are females. Many of them are pregnant and preparing their roost for pups, which are usually born in the early summer. And then comes the moment of truth.
3: So we're seeing them just start to leave the roost.
0: In a sudden whoosh, a rapid, steady stream of winged creatures darts out of the tunnel, eventually disappearing into the evening sky at speeds of up to 100 miles per hour, making these Mexican free-tailed bats the fastest mammals in the world.
3: They're so cool, though. Look at that.
0: While humans may not be able to hear it, there's a cacophony of bat chatter in the air. McIntyre pulls out a special device about the size of a small tablet to take a listen.
3: This is, it's called an Anabat, this particular model, and it listens for the ultrasonic sounds that a bat is making as it's echolocating. And it makes it audible to us. We can't hear the bats flying over us, but with this detector, we can.
5: We know that there are thousands of bats here. I read that 1/5 of the world's population of mammals are bats?
3: That's correct. We know that there are about 1,500 different species of bats across the world. There are frog-eating bats. There are bats that specialize on all kinds of different insects.
5: So they help us not be insect infested.
3: Yeah, exactly. And, I don't know about you, but I don't want a bunch of pesticides on my food, or I don't like the idea of having to spray a lot of chemicals and things. And so bats are a natural insect control. They're the number one predator of insects at night. And so for Arizona, of our 29 species, 26 of those eat insects.
0: So the next time you see a bat, don't be scared, be grateful. That's Angie McIntyre, the bat specialist for the Arizona Game and Fish Department. And there's plenty of great pictures and video from the Phoenix Bat Cave where this story roosts online at kjzz.org. 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
0: And moving on, President Trump's preliminary agreement with Iran calls for, among other things, an end to hostilities in Lebanon, which may be a tall order.
6: Obviously, Iran has to deliver Hezbollah, and the U.S. has to deliver Israel. This is where it could all fall apart.
0: More on why the tentative deal with Iran is facing criticism from both Democrats and Republicans. The latest on that to begin the next hour of Morning Edition on KJZZ. A lot of international news today, 10 minutes to 6. Let's check in with the BBC in London.
7: Good morning, I'm Temeskin Devasai at the BBC. Following the announcement by Keir Starmer that he's resigning as the British Prime Minister, Andy Burnham, who's the favourite to replace him, has confirmed he will put his name forward for the position. Another potential challenger, the former Health Minister Wes Streeting, has said he will support Mr. Burnham's bid to become the next leader. The BBC's Nick Eardley has been looking at Mr. Streeting's statements.
8: This is the crux of what Wes Streeting is saying. We could spend the summer exaggerating small differences, or we can roll up our sleeves and help him to deliver the change our party and our country needs. That is the choice I am making, and I hope that everyone else will back Andy too.
7: Australia says it will sell advanced radar technology to Canada for $1.7 billion. The technology, which is capable of detecting long-range missiles, will support Canada's surveillance of the Arctic region. It's expected to become operational by 2029. Stephen Fuhr is Canada's Secretary of State for Defence Procurement.
9: This capability will significantly enhance Canada's Arctic domain awareness, detect and track air and maritime threats with much greater range, and reinforce Canada's Arctic sovereignty.
7: And a prominent figure in Spain's Socialist Party and close ally of Prime Minister Pedro Sanchez has been sentenced to 24 years in prison for corruption. The Supreme Court in Madrid convicted José Luis Ábalos of belonging to a criminal organization, corruption, embezzlement, and influence peddling. I'm Temeskin Devasai at the BBC in London.
10: Residents in more than half the country, but not Arizona, can buy plug-in solar to use on their balcony or patio. This morning at 9 on the show, how it works and whether Arizona will eventually join in.
11: And the trend of biblical eating and holiness versus healthiness. 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
0: Heating up 110 today, 110s by midweek, 110s I should say. It's 82 right now at 552.
12: Alan Greenspan has died. He led the Federal Reserve for almost two decades and had a signature way of communicating.
13: How do we know when irrational exuberance has unduly escalated asset values?
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14: NBC News first reported the death of former Federal Reserve Chair Alan Greenspan, publishing a statement from his wife, NBC correspondent Andrea Mitchell. Marketplace's Nancy Marshall-Genzer has this remembrance.
15: Alan Greenspan served as chair of the Federal Reserve for almost two decades. His explanations for Fed actions and his congressional testimony were notoriously obscure, eventually becoming known as Greenspeak or FedSpeak. But Greenspan also introduced Fed statements, which did give a clear reason for interest rate decisions. The Fed still issues them after every interest rate meeting. There's a debate, though, over whether Greenspan's Fed kept interest rates too low for too long, fueling a housing bubble that eventually burst. Julia Coronado is founder and president of Macro Policy Perspectives and a former Fed economist who served under Greenspan.
16: He was asleep at the switch a bit on the housing bubble. He did have a great faith in market discipline, that, you know, we couldn't have a bubble because markets are more disciplined than that.
15: But Coronado says the housing bubble was caused more by regulations that were too loose. And she points out the Fed under Greenspan did eventually raise rates. I'm Nancy Marshall-Genzer for Marketplace.
14: Let's have a look at the numbers ahead of markets opening here in the U.S. Dow, S&P, and NASDAQ futures are up in the 0 to 0.3% range, with the Dow future up 75 points. Earlier today, UK Prime Minister Keir Starmer announced he will step down as the head of Britain's Labour Party and resign as Prime Minister. The FTSE in London is up 0.5%. Starmer is the sixth Prime Minister to lead the nation in the decade since Brexit.
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14: Congress is working on a bipartisan bill aimed at addressing housing affordability by, among other things, making it easier to build homes. One provision would place limits on how many single-family homes companies and institutional investors can purchase. The idea is to prevent deep-pocketed investors with all-cash offers from competing with regular buyers. But investors say they aren't the problem. So, who's right? Marketplace's Nova Safo visited Las Vegas, a city with a disproportionately high rate of institutional purchases, to learn more.
17: To answer that question, I wanted to first understand the scope of investor purchases in Las Vegas and the impact they've had. So I went on a ride-along with Congresswoman Dina Titus, whose district stretches from the glitzy casinos in the heart of town to suburbs in the north and south.
18: Well, this is a nice, fairly new middle-class neighborhood in Henderson, and I'm sure it's all single-family.
17: We're looking out on rows and rows of stucco homes, one or two stories, with tile roofs. All built at once, as one development. There are many neighborhoods just like this around Vegas. And in some, a quarter of all homes are investor-owned, according to analysis by the University of Nevada. Titus, who supports some limits on investor purchases, says companies often crowd out potential homeowners.
18: All the numbers show that having a house is the key to building wealth. So if you can't find one to buy, you have to rent. That's not building your own personal wealth.
17: Titus says a decade ago, a hospitality worker at a casino with a union job would have been able to buy a modest home here. A worker like Samuel Delgado, a house person at the Bellagio.
19: I actually bought my house back in 2012.
17: I met Delgado as he was out canvassing for midterm election candidates, backed by his union, Culinary Workers Local 226. The union helped him with the down payment he needed to purchase his five-bedroom home.
19: I was very blessed to be a homeowner. My boys have a place to call home, have a backyard. Just, it feels great.
17: If you had to buy that home today, could you?
19: Absolutely not. I don't think at this time with the market price, if everything skyrocketed, it would be quite impossible for me.
17: Are prices up because of investors, or are investors here because home prices are accelerating? Experts say it's hard to know for sure. Nevertheless, in Vegas, homeownership is slipping farther away. Delgado says a lot of his neighbors now are renters in investor-owned homes. And they come and go, he says, as rents go up, making his community more transient than it otherwise would be.
19: Most impacts is the children, because the children have to be located to school And, you know, my boy's 9, so he gets friends here and there, and then he just sees his friends come and go due to the fact that they have to move out.
17: One of the people Delgado and I met as he was canvassing is 45-year-old Christopher Rice. He was out in the baking sun repairing his SUV.
20: Yeah, she's my old Jeep, man. Yeah, she's cool. 5.2 liter, and she's a beast.
17: Rice said he's renting his home from an investment company, but he would rather buy.
20: I do. I am looking at this time. Me and the lady have worked on our credit for over 2 years. We are in that process.
17: The problem, he says, is that they can't find an affordable house.
20: Homes are, what, $325 to $450 easy.
21: Yeah. And that's out of your price range right now?
20: I can get a $325,000 home that's 50 years old and aging, needs plumbing, needs all kinds of work.
17: He's thinking of moving to another state instead. So would the investor limits Congress is considering actually help Christopher Rice buy in Las Vegas? The answer is complicated because researchers struggle to separate the bigger trends, interest rates, lack of supply, from any effects that might be caused by corporate purchases.
14: That's Marketplace's Nova Safo reporting from Las Vegas. Nova continues his story tomorrow when we'll get perspectives from the housing investor side and explore what effect the new legislation might have in local communities around the country. In Washington, I'm Kimberly Adams with the Marketplace Morning Report. From APM, American Public Media.
0: 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Happy Monday. 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
0: Hey, summer is officially here, and the hottest week of the year is ahead. Temps at 110 or more all week. Extreme heat watch starts Wednesday. Temps reaching into the 110s by then. Right now in Phoenix, though, 82 degrees at 6 o'clock.
22: Good morning. It's hard to stay popular while in power in a democracy right now. Sliding approval ratings have forced British Prime Minister Keir Starmer to resign. What are the next steps? It's Morning Edition from NPR News.
0: Ahead in KJZZ News, what's next for light rail? Valley Metro wants to hear from you about future plans. Plus, could the city of Surprise disincorporate?
22: President Trump's first vice president has a critique of Trump's second term. I'm Michelle Martin.
23: And I'm Steve Inskeep. Vice President Mike Pence takes issue with the populist right in a book that he calls What Conservatives Believe. In the years since the Supreme Court overturned Roe v. Wade, the number of abortions has sharply increased. Why? Also, we assess Iran negotiations with Democratic lawmaker Adam Smith. It's Monday, June 22nd. This day, 1 year ago, U.S. forces attacked Iran's underground uranium enrichment facilities. The news is next.
24: Live from NPR News in Washington, I'm Korva Coleman. Vice President Vance says Iranian officials have agreed to allow inspectors from the International Atomic Energy Agency back into their country. Vance spoke at the end of a summit in Switzerland. As NPR's Rob Schmitz reports, Iran has yet to confirm the news.
25: Vance said the U.S. and its negotiating team made what he called major progress while finalizing a peace deal with Iran. He said Iran has agreed to allow inspectors with the IAEA back into the country, which he called the first step in ending Iran's nuclear weapons program. The two sides also agreed on a framework to make sure that military operations end in Lebanon, where Israel and the Iranian-backed militant group Hezbollah have been fighting. Iran's Foreign Minister Abbas Araghchi said on social media that major progress has been made to end the conflict in Lebanon. The discussions were strained by President Trump's renewal of threats against Iran. Rob Schmitz, NPR News, Berlin.
24: Russian authorities say Ukrainian drone strikes in the annexed region of Crimea have killed 5 people and injured more than 24 others. Ukraine is attacking the territory Russia seized in 2014, years before its full-scale invasion of Ukraine. NPR's Charles Maines reports.
2: At least one of the reported deaths occurred when drones attacked a ferry boat crossing from the Russian mainland. Yet the Moscow-backed governor of Crimea, Sergei Aksyonov, offered no details about the other fatalities or the Ukrainian attack itself. Instead, he announced gas stations would suspend all sales of petrol, with only key state agencies accepted, the result of months of Ukrainian attacks on energy infrastructure and supply lines running into the peninsula. Ukrainian President Volodymyr Zelensky confirmed the latest attack and said his forces hit military and energy targets. Zelensky also called the strikes long-range sanctions, a Ukrainian euphemism for any damage inflicted on Russia's military capabilities. Charles Maines, NPR News, Moscow.
24: Forecasters have put up heat advisories from central Texas to southern New Mexico. There are excessive heat watches posted for parts of California and Arizona today. Officials at the Grand Canyon are reporting 3 heat-related deaths within the last week and a half. NPR's Amy Held reports.
3: All 3 of the recent deaths happened on trails down the canyon, officials say, before rescuers could reach them.
4: The temperature change really catches people off guard.
3: Jacob Lewandowski is a meteorologist with the Flagstaff Office of the National Weather Service. He says temperatures can rise 20 degrees or more as hikers descend thousands of feet. This week, it could reach 112 degrees at the bottom.
4: And so it can become very, very dangerous and even deadly really quickly.
3: Park officials advise avoiding these hikes during the hottest time of day at the hottest time of year. Every year, more than 300 people require rescue at the Grand Canyon, out of more than 4 million annual visitors to one of the world's top tourist destinations. Amy Held, NPR News.
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6: From KJZZ News in Phoenix, good morning, I'm Phil Latzman. Well, back in January, the Phoenix City Council voted to move the light rail expansion away from the state capitol, instead focus efforts down Indian School Road. Well, now Valley Metro is inviting the public to weigh in. KJZZ's Connor Greenwald has more.
8: Valley Metro will host an open house to gather community input on the proposal. The new route would bring light rail down Indian School Road and end at the Desert Sky Transit Center. Valley Metro's Juliana Vasquez-Keating says the open house gives the chance to hear the community's questions and concerns.
26: Community input is such a key component in this whole design process with the light rail extension, so we want to get out to the community early and often to hear their thoughts.
8: Vasquez-Keating says the open house is June 24th from 6 to 8 p.m. at Maryville High School. Connor Greenwald, KJZZ News, Phoenix.
6: A petition has been filed in surprise to disincorporate and transfer authority to Maricopa County. KJZZ's Lily Roseboro has more on that.
27: Amid concern about a proposed DHS Immigration Detention Center and a chemical storage facility, local activists are proposing a petition to give ownership of the city to Maricopa County. Activist Jeremy Helfgott filed the petition and says city leaders are refusing to address the community's concerns.
28: Mayor Kevin Sarter and the members of his city council have refused every public inquiry regarding safety and hazards in connection with this facility and its location.
27: Helfgott says Surprise should follow the lead of other cities around the country in pushing back against DHS's purchases. The city has not responded to the petition. Lily Roseboro, KJZZ News, Phoenix.
6: Well, triple-digit temperatures and more are here, and safety advocates say it's critical to always check the back seat to make sure kids or pets are never left alone in a hot vehicle. Amber Rollins is with the organization Kids and Car Safety. She says cracking the windows is not enough.
29: When you take into account that a child's body temperature rises 3 to 5 times faster than an adult, and dogs really can't regulate their body temperature either, you've got a recipe for disaster in literally minutes.
6: Rollins' organization reports 51 children have died in hot cars in Arizona since 1990. She says if you ever see a child alone in a car, call 911. During a remodeling project at Glendale City Hall, workers discovered a time capsule from 1985. The items were unveiled at Bicentennial South School and included letters from school children and the mayor, as well as a VHS tape and some articles referencing Glendale-born singer Marty Robbins. Patrick Banger is the city manager.
7: Most things, again, were still paper in nature, like phone books and items of that type. There was a menu from a restaurant at that time, which is still here in downtown Glendale today, Bitsy Mama's.
6: The city is burying a new capsule. It'll be opened in 2016. It'll include memorabilia from the Arizona Cardinals and the Los Angeles Dodgers and the copper memento celebrating and commemorating the country's 250th anniversary. A high of 110 today in Phoenix. Right now, it is 82 degrees at 6:08.
23: It's Morning Edition from NPR News. I'm Steve Inskeep.
9: And I'm Michelle Martin. Good morning. Negotiators from the U.S. and Iran say they have concluded an initial phase of discussions over the details of a peace agreement between the U.S. and Iran. Here's Vice President J.D. Vance before the talks began.
11: The question before us now is how much more can we accomplish together? Can we turn over a new leaf? Can we change relations in the Middle East permanently?
9: In a few minutes, we'll talk about the negotiations with the top Democrat on the House Armed Services Committee. But first, NPR senior national political correspondent Mara Liasson is with us to tell us more about the political stakes for Trump in this moment. Good morning, Mara.
12: Good morning.
9: How is this memorandum of understanding playing in the U.S. so far?
12: Well, Trump is struggling to sell it. He's getting criticism from both wings of his own party. There are some in the Make America Great Again MAGA base who are angry that he went to war in the first place. Many of them voted for him because he promised not to get involved in any more foreign wars. And they don't feel like the U.S. has achieved anything of value so far. Then there are conservative Iran hawks in the GOP who feel the deal is weak, that it doesn't do any better than a deal made by former President Barack Obama, which Trump has criticized bitterly. And they also say that Trump's stated goals in the war haven't been met. There's certainly been no unconditional surrender, no regime change. Iran gets hundreds of millions of dollars in unfrozen assets. And so far, there's nothing to stop Iran from enriching uranium or building a nuclear weapon.
9: Has Trump responded to this criticism? How is he taking this?
12: Well, he's not very happy about it. He called his critics stupid and bad people. He was particularly angry about a New York Times headline that he actually reposted on social media. The headline said, quote, "What changed after almost 4 months of war? Analysts say not much." And Trump went on to say that the Iranian Air Force is gone, its military is decimated, its leaders were killed. And all that is true, but it also appears that Iran took a beating, but the regime is still in place, arguably more hardline than the previous one, and Iran has been able to deploy a powerful new weapon they never used before, closing the Strait of Hormuz, and that's given them leverage over the world economy.
9: So why make a deal now? I mean, what is at stake for President Trump and his party?
12: The short answer is the U.S. economy. The economic pressure, once the Strait of Hormuz was closed and prices went up, seems to have pushed Trump to make this deal. And when he signed it last week in France, he said he didn't want to be like former President Herbert Hoover. Here's what he said.
13: So rather than possibly going into a depression, rather than having your favorite president be Herbert Hoover, I was always the one I didn't want to be.
12: So Trump is being very transparent. He doesn't want to be seen as responsible for inflation rising. He's basically telling the world and his opponents what his pain point is, which is $4 a gallon gasoline.
9: So just in the couple of minutes we have left here, Mara, what greeted Trump back in Washington when he returned from signing that tentative deal with Iran?
12: Well, one thing he found was the reflecting pool at the Lincoln Memorial was full of green, slimy algae and peeling blue paint. That happened maybe because the pool is now absorbing more sunlight and heat after Trump had its bottom painted dark blue. So you could see that green algae and peeling blue paint as a metaphor for Trump's troubles getting the world to follow his orders, or you could see it as just a temporary blip as he makes Washington, D.C. more beautiful.
9: At least in his eyes.
12: In his eyes.
9: That is NPR's Mara Liasson. Mara, thank you.
12: You're welcome.
23: Vice President Vance has been talking with the media in Switzerland today. He is preparing to duck out of the talks there and leave them to experts to continue. And we're going to work this through with Representative Adam Smith of Washington State. He's the top Democrat on the House Armed Services Committee. Representative Smith, welcome back.
15: All right, thanks for having me on, Steve. I appreciate the chance.
23: I've been taking some notes as Vice President Vance has been speaking the last little bit. He said that they'd made a lot of great progress on setting up the process. The technical talks will continue over the weeks and days to come. But he then goes on to say, I can't stay here for 60 days, the period where they're supposed to work everything out. But he says we laid a good foundation for a successful deal. That is his analysis of what's happening. What do you make of that?
28: Well, I think it's really important that we end this war. I mean, it was a disastrous decision to go into it in the first place, you know, and certainly we can analyze that, but we are where we are. So the question is, what's the next best step? Does it make sense to keep trading bombing campaigns, to have Iran shutting down the Strait of Hormuz? No, it doesn't. We need to negotiate the best deal we can to get the strait back open and hopefully have something in place that enables us to deter Iran and the aggressive behavior that, you know, caused the conflict in the first place. But this really shows why the war and the idea that somehow military force was going to bend Iran to our will was a colossal mistake. And your previous report analyzed that. You know, now Iran knows they have the Strait of Hormuz as a major leverage point, and their regime is every little bit as hard line, and their nuclear weapons program has not gone away. So, but let's get to a better place. We need to stop this war. So I hope the negotiations can lead to that.
23: I want to ask about a phrase you said. You said the need was to set up some way to deter Iran from...
0: Hi, I'm Tiara Vian. 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
1: Yeah, this is Morning Edition here on KJZZ. And good to have you along as we start off on this Monday. Good to get up early with a high of 110 today in Phoenix. Ahead, 4 years ago, the Supreme Court overturned Roe v. Wade, yet there are nearly twice as many abortions in the U.S. as before. That's because abortion pills are now being prescribed online and mailed. And we'll hear more about that coming up in about 15 minutes on KJZZ's Morning Edition.
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1: A check of international news now at 5:20. The rightward shift in Latin America appears to have continued, with the right-wing candidate in Colombia's presidential election winning a narrow victory. Preliminary results, rather, show Abelardo de la Estrella defeated his left-wing rival Ivan Cepeda by a margin of less than one percentage point. Here's the BBC's Vanessa Becheda.
3: The counting of those preliminary results is now up to 99.99%. The difference between the two candidates is less than one percentage point. That amounts to about 250,000 votes. And this is why the left-wing candidate, Ivan Cepeda, wants to wait until the official results are counted, which could take the rest of the week. But he hasn't really outrightly challenged those results.
1: And that is the BBC's Vanessa Becheda reporting.
4: Voters in New York cast ballots in their state's Democratic primary. How will this election reveal the overall direction of a fragmented party? Next time, Here and Now.
1: Here and Now will be this morning at 10, after the show at 9. 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And here it comes, temps 110 or more this week. Extreme Heat Watch starts Wednesday. Today, a high of about 110. We're at 82 in Phoenix at 621.
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6: This is Morning Edition from NPR News. I'm Michelle Martin.
0: And I'm Steve Inskeep. For almost 20 years now, I've been following the career of Mike Pence.
7: You know, Steve, we both hail from Indiana. True.
0: He talked with NPR as a conservative House Republican, as vice president, and then as the former official who had refused President Trump's demand to help overturn the 2020 election. Pence's politics remained consistent while his party changed. Pence's latest book includes a critique of the second Trump administration and what he terms the populist right. His book, What Conservatives Believe, supports free trade and free markets while challenging Trump's tariffs and other interventions in the economy.
7: Well, from I think the very first instance when the new Trump administration announced that they were going to take shares in Nippon's purchase of U.S. steel, I was struck by the fact that Senator Elizabeth Warren said, and I quoted in my book, she said, "I think Donald Trump has come across an idea that I came up with years ago." But honestly, Steve, the idea of government ownership of private enterprise was not her idea. That Karl Marx actually came up with that.
0: Are you also concerned about what might be described as political favoritism of companies? The Ellisons, who were close supporters of the president, have received regulatory approval to create a giant media conglomerate. We could go on and on with examples, but that's one. What do you think?
7: Steve, I think it's one of the lesser reported aspects of the tariff regime that's been imposed by the administration is the granting of waivers to large corporations of certain tariffs means that small business America, small business Indiana, largely gets left out of the equation.
0: And these are waivers for companies that are close to the president. Is that the connection you're making?
7: That I don't think there's any question. Have access to the White House and are able to get some accommodation or consideration in that. You know, the foundation that I created, Advancing American Freedom, actually came up with a study about 6 months ago that in the first year of this administration, lobbying fees in Washington, D.C. had increased by tenfold. People that want to drain the swamp in Washington, D.C., there's maybe nothing more swampy than the battle over getting tariff waivers for big business. And I think you make a great point.
0: I want to ask about another aspect of your argument here. In listing what conservatives believe, you say conservatives believe that all men are created equal. Mm-hmm. Of course, you're quoting the Declaration of Independence, not very controversial. However, there is debate on the political right about the role and the future of men and women. When you say all men are created equal, do you include women?
7: Oh, of course, Steve. At our core, this nation, we'll remember in just a few weeks the signing of the Declaration of Independence 250 years ago. That principle that throughout mankind, that all men and women are created equal, derived from the belief among our founders that we're endowed by our Creator with certain inalienable rights of life and liberty and the pursuit of happiness. And I just think as we celebrate the 250th anniversary, we do well to return to first principles.
0: There are some on the political right who have popularized the idea of one family, one vote. There's a man, there's a woman, there's children. The husband votes, the woman does not vote. You're smiling as I speak. What do you think of that idea?
7: Well, it's one person, one vote in this country, and people have bled and died for that principle. When it comes to the American family, there is a move among the populist right to expand government programs deep into the family to drive certain outcomes. I can tell you, as a father of three, the grandfather of five, what American families need is an application of the kind of principles that will create higher wages, more opportunities, more jobs, and I'm confident the American family will thrive.
0: There's another thing I want to ask about, because you clearly admire Barry Goldwater. You write about him in the opening pages of the book. He was an antecedent to Ronald Reagan. And there is one part of Goldwater's record that would seem suddenly to be relevant again. He voted against the Civil Rights Act of 1964 as a senator. The civil rights legislation in the 1960s is now being rejudged or relitigated before the Supreme Court. We're changing the rules as we speak for redistricting. It will affect this fall's elections. Should conservatives stand for civil rights?
7: Well, I think one of the greatest legislative accomplishments of the last century was the Civil Rights Act of 1964. Barry Goldwater, in his famous book, Conscience of a Conservative, that inspired my new book, voted against it, opposed it. But to his undying credit, he regretted that. The Supreme Court recently said that race cannot be taken into account when drawing congressional district lines, recognizing that the civil rights protections flow to the individual and not to drive outcomes. I support the legal foundation under that decision. But I really do believe that ensuring that we as conservatives are articulating that vision of equality of opportunity goes to the very heart of our movement.
0: I'm thinking about that Supreme Court ruling, which had to do with another 1960s law, this 1965 Voting Rights Act,
7: right,
0: and the rules under which the federal government might mandate redistricting in a state that historically had districted black people out of power. And if I can summarize the court ruling, they're saying, actually, if you try to correct that, you're the racist. If you're creating a majority black district, you may be discriminating. And the legislature in this case is entirely free to do almost anything they want, so long as they say they were purely partisan. Is that really in line with the intent of the constitutional amendments underlying all this and in line with the 1965 Act?
7: Well, I think it's, if you understand that civil rights flow to the individual, my reading, and I haven't read the whole opinion, but my reading and my support for that decision is that the focus is on the individual and preserving the civil rights of individuals. And then allowing, I'm not a big fan of partisan gerrymandering, Steve, full disclosure, mm-hmm. but it's the system that we have, and just ensuring that race in no aspect plays a role in the partisan gerrymandering, I think, is proper.
0: Mr. Vice President, thanks for coming by.
7: Thank you, Steve. Great to see you.
0: His new book is What Conservatives Believe. This is NPR News.
1: And this is Morning Edition here on the perfect mix of BBC, NPR, and KJZZ News. It is Monday, June 22nd, 2026, and I'm Phil Latzman. Good morning. Ahead in Phoenix, a disproportionate number of indoor heat-related deaths are happening in mobile homes. Red Cross volunteers are working to change that. We'll have more coming up in about 15 minutes on KJZZ's Morning Edition.
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9: Live from NPR News in Washington, I'm Dave Mattingly. Iran has agreed to allow UN inspectors back into the country as a result of high-level negotiations between the U.S. and Iran. That's according to Vice President Vance, who spoke to reporters in Geneva today after the talks wrapped up. He described the discussions toward a final deal with Iran as having made great progress. Iran has not commented. The former chair of the Federal Reserve, Alan Greenspan, has died. His family says Greenspan died at his home this morning of complications from Parkinson's disease. He was 100 years old. NPR's Scott Horsley says Greenspan led the central bank for nearly two decades.
10: Greenspan was the rare celebrity among central bankers, featured not only in the business pages, but on the cover of popular magazines. A word from Greenspan could move financial markets, an outcome he generally tried to avoid by speaking a nearly indecipherable dialect known as Fed speak. In the 1990s, Greenspan kept interest rates down even as unemployment fell to historically low levels, prolonging the economic expansion. A libertarian, Greenspan resisted calls for stricter bank regulation. Critics say that contributed to the financial meltdown in 2008, 2 years after Greenspan retired as leader of the central bank. Scott Horsley, NPR News, Washington.
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1: A check of KJZZ News in Phoenix at 6:32. The city of Phoenix has partnered with the North Valley Symphony Orchestra to perform a selection of American compositions for patrons across eight libraries over the summer. KJZZ's Jill Ryan has details.
11: From nostalgic classics to patriotic tunes, a trio of volunteer musicians from the North Valley Symphony Orchestra played at the Ocotillo Library for families, adults, and a whole class of students. The series, which continues at other libraries, is called the 250 Years of America, a musical event. Liz Galpin is a cellist and helped organize the program.
12: They're all American composers, yep. It's Gershwin, Irving Berlin, George M. Cohan, Edward McDowell. So it's a wide range, all pretty much from the late 19th and early 20th century.
11: Some of the audience, like Keisha Richardson, a teacher with Rise and Shine Academy, and her 13 students, were there by happenstance.
13: I did not know they were here today, but it was a pleasant surprise, and I loved how they were giving small lessons in regards to the composers and the backgrounds behind the music, because that's learning for the children and different things. Now when they go home, they know the ants go marching one by one. Hurrah, hurrah.
11: Jill Ryan, KJZZ News, Phoenix.
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1: 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Good time to take a walk now, 82 degrees at 6:34.
0: Good morning, I'm Steve Inskeep. 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
0: It's Morning Edition from NPR News. I'm Steve Inskeep.
6: And I'm Michelle Martin. Good morning. A revolving door of 7 prime ministers in just 10 years. That's the state of politics in the United Kingdom. The latest, Keir Starmer has just made this announcement.
15: I will resign as leader of the Labour Party. I have spoken to His Majesty the King this morning to inform him of my decision.
0: This means he eventually steps down as UK Prime Minister, though his party remains in power for the moment. His likely successor is Andy Burnham, the outgoing mayor of Manchester, England.
6: For more on how that transition happens and why, let's go to NPR's Lauren Freyer in London. Lauren, good morning.
16: Good morning, Michelle.
6: So why has Starmer resigned?
16: Yeah, he was elected 2 years ago with a landslide majority in Parliament, and now he has the lowest approval ratings of any prime minister in UK history. Part of it is scandals you may have heard about, his decision to appoint Peter Mandelson, a friend of Jeffrey Epstein, as the UK ambassador to Washington. But part of it is Starmer's failure to connect with people and to deliver real change that he promised after 14 years of austerity under the previous Conservative Party rule, you know, improvements on cost of living and such. His own Labour Party lawmakers, his parliamentary party, began turning on him in recent weeks. And here's what he said from behind a lectern at 10 Downing Street moments ago, at some points his voice cracking and breaking with tears and emotion.
15: The question my party is asking now is whether I am best placed to lead us into the next general election. I have heard the answer of my parliamentary party to that question. And I accept that answer with good grace.
16: Starmer said he will stay on as a caretaker prime minister, and then nominations for his successor will open on the 9th of July. So it will be a summer of politics here.
6: Tell us about his likely successor.
16: Yeah, so Labour MPs seem to be coalescing around Andy Burnham. He's the popular outgoing mayor of Manchester, England. He was an MP in the past, a member of Parliament, then returned home to Northern England to serve as mayor in his home region. He brought economic development to post-industrial Manchester as mayor. He won a special election to Parliament last week. He's actually being sworn into Parliament this afternoon, after which he will be eligible to challenge Starmer. He's seen more as sort of folksy, able to connect with voters in a way that Starmer did not, perhaps slightly to the left of Starmer, more likely to sort of robustly defend a welfare state. But he will face the same headwinds, you know, rising global energy prices, strained public finances. So in a way, this is a change in personality at the top rather than policy. You know, both Burnham and Starmer are from the same party with roughly the same politics.
6: But Burnham would be the 7th British prime minister in 10 years. Has that revolving door had an impact?
16: Yeah, I spoke this morning with a former political secretary to former Prime Minister Tony Blair. His name is John McTiernan. And he reminded me, actually, tomorrow is the 10th anniversary of the Brexit vote, when Britons voted to exit the European Union. Then Prime Minister David Cameron resigned the very next day. Brexit ultimately hurt the British economy, you know, triggered 10 years of political turmoil that we are still experiencing now.
6: That is NPR's Lauren Freyer in London. Lauren, thank you.
16: You're welcome.
0: On June 24th, it will be 4 years since the Supreme Court overturned Roe v. Wade, which had given women the right to abortion nationwide. Now we have new information on abortions from the Society of Family Planning. And what do you know? The number of abortions has gone up. There are nearly twice as many abortions occurring in the United States as before the ruling. Kate Wells is with our partner KFF Health News, and she's going to explain how this happened. Hi there, Kate.
17: Hey, Steve.
0: How could it be that the number of abortions would go up so dramatically at a time when something close to half the states have restricted access?
17: Yeah, well, the short answer is telehealth. It used to be that you could only get the abortion pill mifepristone by actually going to see a doctor in person. The FDA removed that restriction during the pandemic. And then in 2022, when Roe v. Wade fell, we saw this proliferation of these online and telehealth companies that will essentially mail you the pill to your home over state lines. Mm. And that has made it easier in places like Louisiana to get these abortion pills now than it was, you know, when Roe v. Wade was still the law of the land. That is obviously not the outcome that states like Texas and Louisiana wanted, and that's why we're seeing them sue over this access.
0: Oh, this is very interesting. Could those lawsuits put telehealth out of business?
17: Well, the telehealth companies don't really think so, and we kind of got a sense of why they feel very confident right now last month. I don't know if you remember, but Louisiana's lawsuit made it up to the Supreme Court. It's gotten the furthest, and during that fight, there was this weekend in May where it became effectively illegal to mail one of the two abortion pills, mifepristone. But it didn't actually change anything. The telehealth providers that I was talking to, they had a backup plan, which was just mail out the other abortion pill, misoprostol. I talked with Dr. Angel Foster. She's with the Massachusetts Medication Abortion Project. And she said during that weekend, they went to their patients who had already ordered these pills and said, we can give you a refund. We can wait to see if the legal landscape changes, or we can mail you just misoprostol. But she warned them, you know, if you have a medication abortion with just misoprostol, it can take longer. It can be more painful. It can even be slightly less effective.
18: And the vast majority of our patients wanted misoprostol only. They didn't care. Their response was, whatever can get to me fastest.
0: Meaning that in spite of all the restrictions, people are finding the opportunity to do what they want to do.
17: Right, because the way that people access abortion now has just fundamentally changed. You know, even if you can't mail mifepristone, telehealth providers will use misoprostol. If the telehealth providers in the U.S. get shut down, patients are already getting these medications from outside the U.S. People are still going to be able to get them.
0: How do abortion opponents feel about this reality that they've won in so many places and the number of abortions has almost doubled?
17: Yeah, they are frustrated, and they're especially frustrated with the Trump administration, which they expected would do more to crack down on this access to these pills by now. I talked with Christy Hamrick. She's with Students for Life of America. And she said, look, they appreciate a lot of the things the administration has done on this, like cutting Medicaid payments to Planned Parenthood. But she says they want to see more.
19: That doesn't get to the fact that the number one way in which babies die in the womb in America today is by chemical abortion pills.
17: You can just see very clearly where the battle lines are right now. This is about access to medication abortion over the internet. It's completely changed the game, and that is where this fight is going to be.
0: Kate Wells with our partner KFF Health News. Thanks so much.
17: You're welcome.
0: We're glad you're joining us on this Monday morning on Morning Edition. 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
1: 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Check that out. It's Morning Edition. You're on KJZZ. Hey, the group stage of the World Cup continues this week. The U.S. has already won its group and qualified for the knockout stage. Great start for Team USA, and a few favorites have struggled, and unexpected ones have shined. An update on the World Cup, if you've been watching, and even if you haven't, coming up in about 10 minutes here on 91.5.
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1: 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One traffic note way out on the West Valley along the Loop 303 northbound near Olive. There are right lanes blocked there due to a vehicle fire if you're out there on the Loop 303 this morning. Well, wildfire smoke is associated with a growing list of health impacts, as the Mountain West News Bureau's Murphy Woodhouse reports. New research now ties it to reproductive harm in bulls.
20: The cattle business is big in the West, and breeding facilities are an important part of it. In a new paper, researchers found that for every smoke day, the chances of bull sperm samples being discarded for quality issues rose 4%. Study co-author and Colorado State University professor Cheryl Magsman says that's a small but still significant result.
3: These small increases add up, especially to the bottom line of a facility, because smoke, we know in the Mountain West, is now an all-year occurrence.
20: Magsman also points out that animals are often used as so-called sentinel species for health impacts in humans.
3: What happens when you get exposed season in and season out? What happens to people that are exposed as an occupational hazard?
20: Additional research is underway looking at reproductive health impacts to wildland firefighters. For the Mountain West News Bureau, I'm Murphy Woodhouse.
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1: Well, here is the high heat, and it is going to be the hottest week yet of the year, 110 and above in the valley. We do have an extreme heat watch starts on Wednesday. Temps expected to reach the one teens by then. We're looking at 110 today. Right now in Phoenix, it is 82 degrees at 645.
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0: 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I'm Steve Inskeep.
6: And I'm Michelle Martin. Extreme heat kills hundreds of people in the Phoenix metro area each year. When those deaths occur indoors, nearly a quarter of the time it's in a mobile home. That's in spite of the fact that mobile homes make up only 5% of area housing. From member station KJZZ, Catherine Davis-Young has more on why those risks are so high.
23: Hello, hello.
24: Hi, it's Red Cross.
25: It's a sunny Saturday morning, and volunteers with the American Red Cross are knocking on doors in a Phoenix mobile home park.
24: We just want to make sure you stay hydrated, check on a neighbor, and know that there's cooling centers nearby.
25: The Red Cross often provides relief after fires or hurricanes, but in this case, they're here to respond to heat, says Edgar Olivo, CEO for the organization's Arizona and New Mexico branch.
26: You're not thinking of it as a disaster. You're just thinking of it as a really hot day. It's just a dry heat. Those are the comments that we tend to hear.
25: Arizona summers have always been hot, but climate change is driving longer and more extreme heat seasons. And Olivo says as far as the Red Cross is concerned, this qualifies as a disaster. Heat kills more Americans annually than any other weather-related event. So the organization wants to help communities that face high risk, like the lower-income older adults who live in this mobile home park.
26: Senior citizens are exposed to a lot of the risks that come with extreme heat, especially if they're on medication, if they live in isolation, if they don't know where to go, should there be a power outage or some kind of emergency.
25: It's not only income and age that raise risk. Newer manufactured homes may be well insulated, but before 1976, there was no federal oversight of them. So older mobile homes may not have insulation or electrical systems that could support AC. The Urban Institute estimates there are more than a million of those pre-1976 units still in use nationwide, including tens of thousands in Arizona. And even if residents want to make upgrades, they often can't get financing to do so, says Mark Keir with the University of Arizona.
27: Most manufactured housing is not titled as real estate. It's titled as personal property, and it's very difficult to get money to make investments in it.
25: On top of that, these parks tend to have little shade and a lot of hard, heat-absorbing surfaces.
27: Which means that even if you have adequate air conditioning, it's going to be a greater financial burden for you to keep that home cool.
25: And many of these residents pay for electricity through their park, so they're not direct customers of utilities. Keir says that can make them ineligible for some forms of energy assistance. He says manufactured housing is an important, affordable option, but policies are making these homes vulnerable to climate threats.
27: These manufactured housing residents have really fallen through the cracks.
25: Last year, there were 25 heat deaths in these homes in Metro Phoenix.
24: We were just handing out information.
25: Back at the Red Cross event, volunteers are passing out information about how to recognize heat stroke and where the nearest cooling centers are. It's just after 10 a.m. and it's already above 90 degrees when volunteers knock on Joyce Craven's door. Her home is getting hot.
4: It's like a tin can.
25: She points to the bedroom window where a small air conditioner is mounted. It's the only AC she has and it doesn't cool the whole home. Her plan for the summer is just to stick close to it.
4: Just back there in the one room that has the window air conditioner.
25: The volunteers give her their information packet.
7: There are a lot of programs out there that are available to help.
25: They suggest she reach out to the city to see if she qualifies for home repair assistance or other help. She thanks them, and they head off to knock on more doors. For NPR News, I'm Catherine Davis-Young in Phoenix.
6: 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I'm Michelle Martin.
0: And I'm Steve Inskeep.
1: And I'm Phil Latzman here in Phoenix, and coming up, a conversation with a former Israeli diplomat about the Israeli public's reaction to the agreement between the U.S. and Iran. That will be coming up to start the next hour of Morning Edition, about 20 minutes on 91.5.
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1: A check of international news now at 10 minutes to 7 in the first round of high-level Iran-U.S. talks in Switzerland. They have ended with an upbeat assessment from Pakistani and Qatari mediators. They say the two sides have agreed on a roadmap towards reaching a final deal to end their war within 60 days and on a mechanism to end the fighting in Lebanon. The BBC's John Donison has more from Jerusalem.
8: I think the truth is that as long as Israeli troops continue to occupy a large part of southern Lebanon, there is every likelihood that the fighting could flare up again. Over the weekend, the Israelis said they have no intention of withdrawing their forces from Lebanon. There's also some pretty worrying opinion polling over the weekend, at least for Prime Minister Benjamin Netanyahu. A poll from the Hebrew University showed that 90% of those polled think that Iran has come out the winner in this conflict. Almost 90% think that Israel's security has been weakened. And Benjamin Netanyahu's own personal polling down almost 11% since March.
1: That's the BBC's John Donison reporting.
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1: While cars piling up along the Loop 303 northbound near Olive, there are right lanes blocked due to a vehicle fire there in the West Valley this morning. And summer officially here in the hottest week of the year ahead. Temps at 110 or more starting today, looking at one high of 110. And right now it's 82 in Phoenix at 652.
0: It's Morning Edition from NPR News. I'm Steve Inskeep.
6: And I'm Michelle Martin. Good morning. The FIFA World Cup got supersized for its return to the U.S. It expanded from 32 to 48 teams, a decision that was criticized. But now the underdogs are having their day. And NPR sports correspondent Becky Sullivan is with us now from Los Angeles to tell us more about that. Hi, Becky.
10: Good morning.
6: So obviously the fear was that expanding to 48 teams would mean a lot more lopsided matches or blowouts, at least blowouts from a soccer perspective.
10: Mm-hmm.
6: But that is not what has happened. Tell us more.
10: Yeah, exactly. I mean, there definitely have been a handful of uncompetitive duds. I don't want to say there's been none. Like, you had Germany that sort of walloped Curacao in the opening game there. But honestly, that's been kind of a little bit of an outlier. And on the other hand, the expansion has given us some of the most emotional, inspiring moments of the World Cup so far, including one of my favorite moments, which was when the Democratic Republic of Congo earned its first ever World Cup point in its history with a 1-1 draw against Portugal. You had New Zealand versus Iran, which on paper was one of the most lopsided matchups ever in the history of the tournament. But the outcome was a 2-2 draw, which was thrilling to watch. And then, of course, there's been Cape Verde, the African island nation, which has been the runaway Cinderella story of it all so far. And they wouldn't have qualified it if it had still been a 32-team tournament.
6: Yeah, tell us more about this. Was it Cabo Verde's first ever appearance at the World Cup?
10: Exactly. Yeah, this is the third smallest country by population ever to qualify for the World Cup. It seemed like they were up against this very difficult group. You had Spain, who are the Goliaths of the tournament, the towering favorites, the dominant winners of the Euros just a couple summers ago. They drew them 0-0. And then up next, they had Uruguay, another traditionally strong team. Yesterday, they played that game. That was a 2-2 draw, also very thrilling. And at the press conference afterward, Cape Verde's coach, Bubista, he was all smiles. Here's a little bit of what he was saying.
11: Quando você entra dentro das quatro linhas, muitas coisas se igualam.
10: What he's saying is, you know, once you're inside those four lines on the soccer pitch, many things become equal, even when your opponent is one of the best in the world. Not only in football, he says, but in other parts of life, you can achieve great things regardless of the challenges, be they financial or any other, so long as you have a dream and you chase that dream. And so, Michelle, I think that's pretty inspirational stuff from a team that would have been excluded, but get to play.
6: Okay, Becky, can you just briefly explain why a tie is the cause for such a celebration? A lot of people are like, huh? Wait, a nil-nil score or a draw, and people are like celebrating. What's that all about? Could you just briefly explain why that's such a big deal?
10: Yeah, the way that the World Cup works is that all the teams are divided into groups of four, and those groups all do a little round robin with the other three teams. They each play against all the three teams in their group, and if you win, you get 3 points. If you draw, you get 1 point. If you lose, you get 0 points. And then the teams with the most points move on, the top two or three teams. So it's a big deal to draw and get 1 point even, because now that Cabo Verde has gotten 1 point against the top two teams in their group, they have one game left to play. That's against Saudi Arabia. That game is this coming Friday. Saudi Arabia is actually the easiest team they'll have faced so far. And so if they can pull off a win, that'll get them 5 points in total. That'll guarantee them a spot in the knockout round, which would just be unbelievably impressive.
6: That is NPR's Becky Sullivan in Los Angeles. Becky, thank you.
10: Of course, you're welcome.
0: Ukraine's capital, Kyiv, hosted a pride parade that included soldiers from Ukraine's war. NPR's Joanna Kakitsis reports.
12: Kyiv Pride! Kyiv Pride!
13: The 31-year-old soldier marching in his first pride parade wears thick sunglasses and a balaclava. Unfortunately, no one in my brigade knows about my orientation, he says, so I'm hiding my face. NPR is identifying him by his military call sign, Psycho, for security reasons. Next to him is Dmytro Kalinin, an IT worker whose boyfriend is on the front line. He says they were recently harassed while holding hands in public. He says, I do not feel safe in Ukraine right now. Hundreds of police blocked off streets for the Pride March. In a nearby counter demonstration, men in black stomp on rainbow flags. They shout slogans about Jesus, order, and the traditional family. Among them is far-right activist Dmytro Korchinsky. He tells a local reporter, "We are for Ukraine, remaining a white Christian country." Back at the Kyiv Pride March, Gediminas Natvitskas, a European Union official here, insists this is not a majority view in Ukraine.
14: In the last years, Ukraine has shown big progress. LGBTI community is also contributing to the freedom of Ukraine. Many people in society recognize that.
13: A 2024 survey says 70% of Ukrainians believe the LGBTQ community should have the same rights as others. There were also protests when an update of the civil code did not include same-sex marriage and civil partnerships. Olena Shatsova is a veteran. She's here with her girlfriend and teenage daughter. My family does not count here, she says, and my joining the military did not change that. The Pride Parade is cut short by news of an incoming Russian drone. The marchers hold up their banners as they descend into the subway for shelter. Joanna Kakissis, NPR News, Kyiv.
0: Our friend and colleague Elizabeth Arnold has died. She'd been treated for cancer in Anchorage, Alaska. She was 66. Elizabeth covered national politics in the bright years of the 1990s and darker times after 9/11. And she kept ranging farther afield as one of the correspondents who defined NPR. Ann Garrels, Mara Liasson, John Burnett, Elizabeth Arnold. They travel anywhere to tell a story. Elizabeth climbed the Himalayas.
15: Zhangdian, China, elevation 9,800 feet. You can get a hit of oxygen here for the price of a beer. But the base of our climb, near the Tibetan border, is in even thinner air. More than a day's bone-jarring drive, still higher.
0: She was trying to keep up with climate scientists.
3: All right, we're heading up to 16,000 feet. Not sure where we are now, but it feels like it. We better catch up with these guys if we can.
0: Clearly, Elizabeth was comfortable outdoors. She had started her journalism career in Alaska at a local paper called the Tundra Drums. Her son recalls her calling into his third-grade classroom once from the North Pole. Elizabeth Arnold returned to Alaska in her later years and taught journalism to students who aspired to write about the world. Thanks, Elizabeth. It's Morning Edition from NPR News. I'm Steve Inskeep.
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1: 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Happy Monday. Hope you had a nice holiday, Father's Day weekend.
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1: One traffic situation in the West Valley along the Loop 303 northbound near Olive. Right lanes are blocked due to a vehicle fire there. Heating up near 110 today. One teens by midweek. Right now, 82 in Phoenix at 7 o'clock.
0: Good morning. The U.S. and Iran agreed to create a high-level committee to oversee whatever comes next. How are the people whose lives will be affected most seeing their future? It's Morning Edition from NPR News.
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0: The President of the United States says the algae-plagued reflecting pool on the National Mall will be drained again. I'm Steve Inskeep.
6: And I'm Michelle Martin. Multiple people have been arrested for allegedly vandalizing the pool, although recent renovations seem to be the problem. A possible breakthrough in cancer detection, a test that screens for multiple cancers. Also, seeing Serena Williams back on the tennis court made us wonder if there are benefits to returning to a sport, even for those of us who weren't superstars. It's Monday, June 22nd. Happy birthday to Meryl Streep. Nominated for 21 Oscars and winner of 3, she is 77 years old today. News is next.
19: Live from NPR News in Washington, I'm Korva Coleman. Vice President Vance has concluded the first round of high-level talks with Iranian officials in Switzerland. The mediators are Pakistan and Qatar. Officials from these two countries say technical teams from Iran and the U.S. will go on talking about the details of the preliminary agreement. NPR's Aya Batrawi has more.
20: Mediators say technical talks on Iran's nuclear program and U.S. sanctions are continuing through the week in Switzerland in order to reach a final deal within 60 days. They say the U.S. and Iran also agreed to create a, quote, deconfliction cell to ensure a ceasefire in Lebanon holds. This comes after high-level talks concluded in Switzerland in what mediators say was a, quote, positive and constructive atmosphere. Those talks almost didn't happen. Iran's delegation refused to meet Vance due to Israeli attacks on southern Lebanon. Iran then said it was closing the Strait of Hormuz, and President Trump threatened the U.S. could resume attacks on Iran. But by Sunday, the two sides were sitting down for talks, and there were no new attacks between Iran-backed Hezbollah and Israel in Lebanon. Aya Beltrawi, NPR News, Dubai.
19: British Prime Minister Keir Starmer is resigning as head of the Labour Party, effectively stepping down as prime minister as well. He says he'll stay on as caretaker prime minister until a new leader is chosen. That could possibly be Andy Burnham, the former mayor of Greater Manchester. Burnham just won election to the UK Parliament last week and said today he intends to run for Labour Party leader. If he wins, he'll also become Britain's new prime minister. NPR's Lauren Freyer says his policies are not that substantially different from Starmer's.
21: He's seen more as sort of folksy, able to connect with voters in a way that Starmer did not, perhaps slightly to the left of Starmer, more likely to sort of robustly defend a welfare state. But he will face the same headwinds, you know, rising global energy prices, strained public finances. So in a way, this is a change in personality at the top rather than policy.
19: NPR's Lauren Freyer reporting. Stocks opened higher this morning on a day when investors are remembering the late Alan Greenspan. NPR Scott Horsley reports he died this morning at his home in Washington at the age of 100.
4: The Federal Reserve said in a statement today that Greenspan's nearly two decades at the helm of the central bank was marked by periods of significant economic expansion as well as periods of considerable stress. Former colleagues say Greenspan brought rigorous analytical discipline to monetary policymaking and helped establish the credibility that remains one of the Federal Reserve's most important assets. Greenspan was an acolyte of the libertarian Ayn Rand and a reluctant regulator who believed bankers' self-interest would prevent them from excessive risk. He acknowledged the shortcomings of that hands-off approach only after risky behavior produced the great financial crisis 2 years after he left the Fed in 2006. Scott Horsley, NPR News, Washington.
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1: From KJZZ News in Phoenix, good morning. I'm Phil Latzman. A wildfire prompted evacuations over the weekend near Sedona, burning about 300 acres of steep and rugged terrain near Oak Creek Canyon. As of Sunday afternoon, about 300 fire personnel were fighting the place, which remained uncontained. Residents evacuated earlier were still not being allowed to return home. State Route 89A remains closed in both directions between Sedona and I-17. Meanwhile, extreme heat claimed the lives of three hikers in two separate incidents last week in the Grand Canyon. Temperatures are expected to climb this week in the Southwest. Forecast highs of 110 or more this week here in the Phoenix area. An extreme heat watch starts Wednesday, with the temps expected to reach the 110s by late week. Well, Scottsdale officials plan to restrict e-bike usage by creating pedestrian safety zones in local parks. The zones come in response to concerns brought forth by residents. KJZZ's Ignacio Ventura reports.
7: The city says it's heard complaints about excessive speeds, near crashes, and other risks associated with e-bikes in parks. The safety zones will be placed in Chaparral, Mountain View, and Scottsdale Ranch Parks. Nick Molinari is the city's director of Parks, Recreation, and Preserves. He says there will still be spaces to ride e-bikes.
22: The parks that were implementing these pedestrian safety zones have areas where e-bikers can use their e-bikes and can ride through the park and to different places within the park on their e-bikes.
7: Molinari says these zones will be set up soon and may be adjusted depending on how they function. Last year, the city banned those under age 16 from riding e-bikes on city property. Ignacio Ventura, KJZZ News, Phoenix.
1: The nation's nearly 600 federally recognized tribes are now eligible for conservation grants from the National Park Service. And as KJZZ's Gabriel Pietrazio reports, a new digital tool is designed to help them navigate the bureaucracy.
23: The Land and Water Conservation Fund has been around since 1964.
24: It receives about $900 million each year from offshore oil and gas royalties, not taxpayer dollars, to support conservation and outdoor recreation nationwide. And yet I had never heard of the program.
23: Starlin Rose Miller is from the Little Shell Chippewa Tribe of Montana. She's with the nonprofit Wilderness Society, which launched the new online hub.
24: Tribal governments are so busy. We thought if we could put a hub up designed in partnership with indigenous-led orgs, agencies, nonprofits, that it could be helpful.
23: The fund has aided more than 47,000 projects in nearly every county nationwide. Gabriel Pietrazio, KJZZ News, Phoenix.
1: In sports, rough weekend for the Diamondbacks, who lost both games at home. They fell to the Twins yesterday 4-2. Minnesota rallied after Ketel Marte drove in both Diamondbacks runs in the second with a double to put them ahead early. The rally spoiled the major league debut of Arizona's Jose Cabrera, who was called up to make the start. The 24-year-old Dominican held the Twins to three hits in five-plus innings. D-backs hit the road to begin a series in St. Louis this evening. And it can be a hot week. Looking near 110 today in Phoenix. Right now it's 84 degrees at 7:08.
0: It's Morning Edition from NPR News. I'm Steve Inskeep.
6: And I'm Michelle Martin. Good morning. The U.S. and Iran had a long first day of negotiations in Switzerland with the goal of permanently ending the war.
0: President Trump was not there, but was close to his phone and made bellicose remarks on social media that threatened to upend the talks just as they were starting. The two sides have agreed previously to a roadmap and have 60 days to resolve a host of issues.
6: For details, we're joined by NPR's Greg Myrie, who is in Tel Aviv. Greg, hello to you.
26: Hi, Michelle.
6: So they've given themselves 60 days. How did day one go?
2: Well, it was pretty rocky. Vice President J.D. Vance led the U.S. delegation in Switzerland and he sounded an upbeat note. But President Trump threatened in social media posts and in interviews to again attack Iran. At one point, the Iranian media said the country's delegation was walking out because of Trump's comments, though that didn't actually happen. The talks lasted into the early hours of Monday. The two countries mediating the talks, Pakistan and Qatar, put out a statement saying there was encouraging progress and the U.S. and Iran have agreed to a roadmap. This includes a working group on the war in Lebanon, which will clearly be a key part of these talks. They also set up a line of communication to deal with the Strait of Hormuz, and lower-level working groups are now set to continue meetings all week.
8: Okay, I'm going to ask you about all these things. I'll take them one by one. First, what is happening with the war in Lebanon?
2: You know, yesterday was a good day. UN peacekeepers said they did not record shooting by either side Sunday, the first such day since the fighting erupted on March 2nd. It's now midday here today, and so far it remains quiet. But it's still very combustible. Iran's foreign minister, Abbas Araghchi, said the first real test of this peace effort is the Lebanon war. There was very heavy fighting Friday and Saturday. Israeli troops remain miles inside southern Lebanon. The Israeli leader Benjamin Netanyahu says Israel will keep troops there for as long as it takes, he says, to protect northern Israel. Hezbollah is also defiant, saying the war will not be settled until Israeli troops leave Lebanon.
8: Okay, let's turn to the Strait of Hormuz. Is oil still flowing today?
2: Yeah, Michelle, it's a hard one. It's kind of unclear at the moment. Iran said over the weekend it was closing the strait because of the fighting in Lebanon, but that was before the fighting died down in the last day and a half. Now, U.S. Central Command says the strait remains open. Quote, Iran does not control the Strait of Hormuz. Traffic continues to flow. Now, according to groups monitoring shipping traffic, dozens of ships passed through the strait Saturday. This was one of the busiest days, maybe the busiest day since the waterway was closed nearly 4 months ago. But the traffic slowed down sharply on Sunday. We're keeping watch today, trying to see what's happening.
8: And of course, the big issue remains Iran's nuclear program. Was there any movement on that front?
2: So a U.S. diplomat who's not authorized to speak publicly said there were, quote, robust discussions on all elements of the nuclear deal. Now, the statement by the Pakistan and Qatar mediators mentioned the nuclear issue as one of several discussed, but gave no details. It seems the immediate focus is these urgent questions like the war in Lebanon and the Strait of Hormuz. The U.S. certainly expects to address Iran's nuclear program in depth and once a deal, but it may not be the top of the agenda right now.
8: Interesting, since that was the stated reason for starting all this. So that is NPR's Greg Myrie in Tel Aviv. Greg, thank you.
2: Sure thing, Michelle.
0: We've heard plenty of debate in the United States over the U.S. agreement with Iran. Vice President Vance has defended the agreement in many interviews. Some Republicans have cast it as a surrender, even if they originally supported the war. Some Democrats have said it's a terrible deal, yet still better than Trump's war. Now we'll sample opinions from Israel and Iran. We reached two Iranians, both of whom asked us not to use their full names out of fear of retribution. V is in his 30s and lives in Tehran.
9: I think a lot of people here are just relieved. Most people are just so fed up with this uncertainty for the past year that they just hope that the final agreement is reached and life gets back to normal.
0: While he welcomes an end to the fighting, he says many others are skeptical that it will last.
9: People on both sides of the spectrum still believe that this is a trap and the U.S. is going to buy some time and maybe find another excuse after the World Cup or after the midterm elections in the U.S. and start bombing Iran again.
8: So that's a voice from Tehran. Mehraz is in the northern city of Ghazvin. He is a writer in his 40s.
10: Majority of Iranian people expected the collapse of the regime. Right now, they are deeply disappointed.
8: Mehraz is pessimistic that life will improve for the Iranian people.
10: The United States has often followed a similar pattern with its adversaries. Sometimes after a change of administration, the same cycle tends to repeat itself. Negotiations, agreements, sanctions, threats of war, or even war.
8: which is why Meraz says he is indifferent to the peace talks.
10: It doesn't really matter to me whether an agreement is reached or not, because our opinions mean nothing to this brutal regime.
0: That's how some Iranians are feeling about peace talks between the U.S. and Iran. Now we have a voice from Israel, where we have reached Alon Pincus. He is a former Israeli diplomat who advised two former Israeli prime ministers and four foreign ministers. Ambassador, welcome.
3: Thank you. Good to be with you, Steve.
0: So I'm looking at numbers from this poll released by the Hebrew University of Jerusalem, and the top line is that 92%...
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0: 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Thanks for starting your Monday off with us. 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And coming up, Israel says its military uses precise targeting to avoid civilians. Doctors in Lebanon, though, are telling a different story.
1: The wounded kids that are coming to us, we see them coming in families of wounded, and they're all in residential homes.
0: Lebanon says

0: More than 240 children have been killed and over 1,000 wounded since the war there began. 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
0: And a check now of KJZZ News at 7:20. Still looking at some delays in the West Valley along the Loop 303 northbound near Olive Avenue. There was a crash. Actually, it was a vehicle fire that had closed a couple of the lanes there. It looks like right lanes, so be wary of that. Well, Phoenix is rebranding a library in Levine that had been named for disgraced labor icon Cesar Chavez. The facility will now be known as the Prickly Pear Library. The city got 6,000 responses from the public, who were given a list of five potential names to choose from. Phoenix Public Library spokesperson Lee Franklin says city guidelines call for new libraries to be named after Sonoran desert plants.
2: We tend to follow a process that we put in place back in the early 1960s. Back in the early 1960s, the city of Phoenix did approve a go bond at that time to add a number of new libraries to our system.
0: Franklin says some of the other plant names may be considered as the city prepares to develop two more libraries in the near future. This is KJCC News.
3: Thailand's birth rate has fallen to one of the lowest in the world. If the trend continues, the population will start to age and decline. And that could have disastrous consequences for the economy. Hear that story next time on The World.
0: The World this afternoon at 2 after the BBC News Hour at 1. 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A high of 110 today. Be careful out there. 84 degrees right now.
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5: 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I'm Michelle Martin.
6: And I'm Steve Inskeep. Blood tests currently in development may be about to transform cancer care and cancer survival. The Food and Drug Administration is evaluating a multi-cancer detection test as a breakthrough device and could approve it later this year. NPR's Yuki Noguchi reports.
7: In the U.S. today, it's common to screen for five cancers: breast, colon, cervical, prostate, and lung, each requiring its own scan or exam. Compare that to Galleri, a test the FDA is investigating as a promising technology. It can detect the presence of trace remnants of malignant cells for 50 cancers from a single vial of blood. Megan Hall is vice president of medical affairs for the company Grail, Galleri's maker.
8: It's a real fundamental shift in how we think about cancer screening. Instead of screening for individual cancers, we can now screen an individual for multiple cancers simultaneously.
7: Hall says if approved around year's end, as anticipated, Medicare will reimburse its cost, which at retail is $950. So what does that mean for people who fear cancer or live with it? This month, the Journal of Clinical Oncology released research tracking the impact of Galleri's tests in real-life populations. Annual blood tests administered to 142,000 patients in the UK through the National Health Service initially turned up many late-stage cancers. But over time, as the tests caught more disease earlier, incidence of advanced cases declined.
8: In the third year alone, we saw a 26% reduction in stage 4 cancers: pancreatic cancer, liver cancer, lung cancer, gastric cancer, and a handful of others.
7: Oncologist Arif Kamal says Grail is one of hundreds of companies pursuing the promise of blood tests, competing over levels of accuracy and reliability. Kamal is chief patient officer at the American Cancer Society. He says the simplicity of such tests could make routine screening easier and more accessible.
9: the technology base is all there. I think right now what's happening is just updates and guidelines and practice and evidence to kind of implement that into real world settings.
7: Similar technology has already changed the way UCLA lung cancer specialist Jonathan Goldman treats patients. Tests can not only identify presence of cancer, but its specific genetic type, allowing for more effective, targeted treatment.
10: Blood-based testing has become central to the way that we think about lung cancer and other cancers because the systems have become so sensitive.
7: Goldman hopes the technology may one day be sensitive enough to even prevent cancer.
10: It's possible that at some point our blood testing could become so sensitive that you could find that very small number of cells that would be at risk for causing cancer recurrence years later.
7: Indeed, Grail's Megan Hall says the test shows probability of cancer and isn't a diagnosis. But fragments of DNA found in blood can narrow down a tumor's likely source.
8: That cancer signal origin prediction is a really important feature of the technology because it directs your physician on where to go look to confirm the presence or absence of that cancer.
7: And, she says, catching disease at stage 3 versus stage 4 has never been more significant for survival.
8: The treatment landscape has evolved so much over the past 5 to 10 years even that there are now a lot of treatments even for stage 3 cancer that offer curative intent options. And that's a really big deal.
7: Yuki Noguchi, NPR News.
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5: After nearly 4 years away from competition, a tennis great is back. And Serena Williams is back with a bang. That's Williams winning a doubles match at the HSBC Championships in London earlier this month alongside Victoria Mboko.
6: Reporters naturally asked what it's like coming back to the courts at age 44.
11: It's riding a bike up a hill, but enjoying the ride.
6: I love the little subtlety there. It's like riding a bike, so you don't forget, but it now feels like you're riding it uphill. Anyway, the ride continues at Wimbledon. She has a wild card entry to play doubles with her sister Venus Williams and another for the singles.
5: Okay, so let's say you're not a superstar athlete. Are there still the benefits of revisiting your playing past? Judy Van Rault is a sports psychologist based in Arizona.
12: Returning to sport is fun, and as an adult, you don't often get the chance to play. You know, a lot of work and parenting and life and all kinds of other things.
6: And Van Rault has some advice for getting the most out of it, like try not to make comparisons to the younger you. Instead, set new goals.
12: It's not always about winning and losing. It might be about improvement or coming into the net sometimes and hitting a volley or learning a new kind of spin that you weren't able to master before.
5: Van Rault also believes reviving the past can help the future.
12: The ability to come back, to try again, to pick something up, that's a really great personal strength that could apply to your relationships. It could apply to work where something that was hard might be easier next time around.
6: That is Amelia Wilson's experience. She writes a newsletter called Happy on Purpose.
13: I began playing tennis at around 12 years old in Brisbane, Australia, and I hated the feeling that people were watching me, especially if I wasn't playing well. It crippled my confidence.
6: She quit after high school.
5: Fast forward, Wilson was in her mid-30s and living in New York as a mother of two when a friend suggested they take tennis lessons together.
13: And as soon as I set foot back on the court, I remembered how much I loved it. I remembered that I'd actually been pretty good at it.
6: And she now sees an opportunity to grow.
13: Being on a tennis court and feeling like you're outmatched is an uncomfortable situation, as is entering a tournament. Those uncomfortable situations and forcing myself into them has been incredibly helpful for my confidence.
6: And she's confident enough to write about it in a new newsletter all about tennis. This is NPR News.
0: I love that New York Aussie accent. You're listening to Morning Edition here on the perfect mix of BBC, NPR, and KJZZ News. It is Monday, June 22nd, 2026, and I'm Phil Latzman. Good morning. Hey, if you're looking for something cool to do on a summer evening in Phoenix...
14: The bats moved in somewhere around the late 1990s. Structures like this that keep bat species cooler in our hot summers are quite popular with certain species of bats.
0: We'll take you on a visit to the Bat Cave in Phoenix, an irrigation tunnel with the state's bat expert. It's coming up in about 15 minutes at 7:44 here on KJZZ's Morning Edition.
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0: Here it comes. Temps 110 or more this week. An extreme heat watch starts Wednesday, as high as 114 by late in the week. Right now in Phoenix, 84 at 7:30.
16: Live from NPR News in Washington, I'm Dave Mattingly. Vice President Vance says Iran has agreed to allow in UN inspectors as a result of high-level negotiations that wrapped up today in Switzerland. Vance told reporters in Geneva the talks produced great progress toward a roadmap for a final deal within 60 days. Low-level technical talks between the U.S. and Iran are continuing in Geneva. A far-right newcomer to politics is the winner of Colombia's presidential election. As John Otis reports, the victor had been endorsed by President Trump ahead of the voting.
17: Abelardo de la Estrella, a criminal defense lawyer who has never before held political office, won a razor-thin victory, setting off celebrations in many Colombian cities. According to a quick count by Colombia's National Electoral Council, de la Estrella topped Ivan Cepeda, a left-wing senator and protege of President Gustavo Petro, by about one percentage point. De la Estrella connected with voters by promising to crack down on crime and political corruption. His victory reflects a broader shift across Central and South America, where right-wing presidents now govern much of the region. However, Cepeda is refusing to concede and is demanding a partial recount. For NPR News, I'm John Otis in Bogota, Colombia.
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0: A check of KJZZ News in Phoenix at 7:32. Traffic out in the West Valley along the Loop 303 northbound near Olive. Still right lanes blocked due to a vehicle fire there. 89A remains closed due to the brush fire there that's north of Sedona. And 89A closed between I-17 and Sedona if you're in that area. The city of Prescott's population has been steadily increasing since 2020. And with that comes some growing pains. KJZZ's Kathy Ritchie has this snapshot.
18: Prescott has four mild seasons, plenty of outdoor activities, and lots of history. City manager Dallin Kimball says that's made it a popular place, not just to visit, but to live.
19: It's really risen quickly, especially in these post-COVID years.
18: But for some longtime residents,
19: folks are finding themselves maybe priced out of areas that they've lived in the past.
18: Kimball says the city is working to address the housing shortage by building more apartments, condos, and townhomes. Access to health care is another issue. There aren't enough providers.
19: And so folks find themselves having to travel to Phoenix or sometimes Flagstaff to get the care that they need. Obviously, as you get older, that's less and less ideal.
18: In fact, 40% of the people who live in Prescott are 65 and older. The city is also building new police and fire stations, as well as more retail to keep up with the demand. Still, change often means give and take between longtime residents and newcomers.
19: There is a way of doing things in Prescott, and now the people who are kind of the ambassadors of that way are outnumbered by people who are coming from other places.
18: With different ideas and sometimes politics. Kathy Ritchie, KJZZ News, Prescott.
0: And you think you know Arizona? We'll test your knowledge of the Grand Canyon State with KJZZ's A to Z quiz of all things Arizona. Brand new quiz out this week. What large bird winters in southeast Arizona? It's one of this week's questions. Hint, it's not a snowbird. Try the quiz at play.kjzz.org. A high today of 110 in Phoenix. We're at 84 right now.
5: Good morning. I'm Michelle Martin. New York Knicks star OG Anunoby was a hero of the NBA Finals when he tipped in a game-winning shot. Now he has a tip for you. Adopt a cat. The newly minted champion highlighted five cats from the city's shelter system that are available for adoption. The group is called OG Starting Five, and he seems to have chosen a winning lineup. So far, three have already been adopted. The other two are still available. If you get there in the nick of time, it's Morning Edition.
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5: It's Morning Edition from NPR News. I'm Michelle Martin. Good morning. President Trump says the reflecting pool at the Lincoln Memorial will be drained again. That's after its waters turned green with algae and pieces of its new coating peeled off in chunks. Trump accused vandals of damaging the pool, but experts point to the recent renovations as the more likely source of the problems. NPR's Rachel Treisman has been spending lots of time at the reflecting pool seeing all this play out, and she's with us now to tell us what she's been seeing. Rachel, good morning.
20: Good morning.
5: It seems like something new is happening with that reflecting pool every day. Where do things stand right now?
20: Right. Trump said on social media over the weekend that multiple people have been arrested for vandalizing the pool. Now, remember, the administration just spent more than $14 million to have it painted a darker blue. And it was just refilled earlier this month and then quickly turned green because of algae. On top of that, in the last few days, people noticed chunks of that blue coating drifting to the surface. So Trump says he met with contractors on Saturday, and they will probably have to, quote, drain much of the water for repairs.
5: Well, let me go back to these allegations about vandalism. There were arrests made. What do we know about that?
20: Truly not much. A Trump administration official with knowledge of the situation said that as of Saturday night, five people were arrested for vandalism. That official was not authorized to share details publicly. We also asked the U.S. Park Police and Department of the Interior for specifics, but haven't heard back. U.S. Attorney for D.C. Jeanine Pirro told Fox News on Sunday that vandals will face consequences.
21: There are several citations that have been handed out to individuals, and these are cases that will be prosecuted to the full extent.
20: One of those arrested is David Hearn. He's a Maryland resident and former U.S. Olympian. He was charged on Friday with destroying government property. But Hearn says he didn't do anything wrong. He says he got curious and just reached into the pool to touch one of the blue pieces that was already floating there.
5: Okay, so let's talk about this new coating, this expensive new coating. Why is it already starting to peel?
20: That's what I asked Steve Goodale, known online as Swimming Pool Steve. And he says there could be a bunch of contributing factors.
22: You have to consider environmental conditions and humidity and dust and contamination from other products that you're using.
20: Trump said on Truth Social that vandals had sliced a 250-foot gash in the pool's facade and poured corrosive chemicals in the water. But Goodale says that claim raises more questions than answers because of the strength of the coating that was applied to the pool.
22: Something that you would have to work pretty hard at, I think, to cause damage to it. If it's securely bonded to the substrate, that stuff is darn near impenetrable.
20: Another potential culprit is the hydrogen peroxide that Park Service workers poured into the pool last week. That was part of their efforts to kill the algae. Goodale says it's possible that those chemicals disrupted the bond layer between the surface and the coating, but it's hard to say without more data.
5: So if President Trump is saying the pool may have to be drained again, does that mean the algae could return?
20: Yeah, according to the experts I talked to, algae has caused problems in the reflecting pool over the years and very likely could again. The pool is, in general, a great environment for algae growth. It's shallow, it's stagnant, and it's in direct sunlight. And now that it's been painted an even darker color, it will absorb more sunlight. Goodale is hoping to see more precautions taken this time around. So, for example, flushing the pipes before turning the water back on. And of course, there's plenty of incentive for this administration to want the pool looking clean and blue as soon as possible, especially with July 4th less than 2 weeks away.
5: That is NPR's Rachel Treisman. Rachel, thank you.
20: Thank you.
5: Now to a very different story. In Lebanon, children have paid a heavy price in the war with Israel. Lebanon's health ministry says at least 247 children have been killed and more than 1,000 wounded since Israeli airstrikes began in March. NPR's Jane Araf and Jawad Rizkala spoke with a surgeon treating war-wounded children. And here's a warning. This story contains audio of an injured child in distress.
1: Dr. Hassan Abu Sitta is trying to soothe his young patient. Annabelle is 12, and she's been in hospital since she was wounded in an Israeli airstrike in April. She was hit by shrapnel near her home in southern Lebanon. The impact fractured her leg and ripped off soft tissue and nerves. She's had one operation already. Now she's not just in pain. She's so terrified that Dr. Abu Sitta arranges for sedation so he can remove the dressing.
2: Injured child, quite traumatized. I need to take the back sponge off.
1: Annabella is with her mother, Sabrine, who asked NPR not to use their last names so they could freely discuss the impact of her injuries and treatment. Amid the sound of a vacuum dressing machine, her mother, a school teacher, encourages the girl to tell us what happened.
3: I was sitting on the bed. My dad came and told me that he wants to take me to the grocery.
1: Oh, the grocery store. Okay.
3: Then I wear my clothes and went with him.
1: They walked down the stairs and everything went black and you found yourself on the ground.
3: Yeah.
1: Her mother is wearing a neck brace. The blast sent a door flying into her. The family was displaced. The airstrike hit half an hour before the announcement of a ceasefire on April 16th between Israel and Iran-backed Hezbollah.
23: Before we were packaging our things, our bags, waiting for 7 o'clock to the news to go back.
1: Dr. Abu Sitta, who's Palestinian British, treated hundreds of children wounded in the war in Gaza. Israel bars him from going back there. Here, he says he sees some of the same patterns, including airstrikes on homes.
24: The wounded kids that are coming to us, we see them coming in families of wounded. And they're all in residential homes.
1: Israel says it uses precise targeting and takes care to avoid civilian casualties. But it does not explain why its strikes have killed and injured so many children. Dr. Abu Sitta says the Israeli killings of first responders in Lebanon, more than 125 of them so far, has also lessened the chances of wounded children surviving.
24: We know there are kids who've died being stuck in small hospitals that couldn't treat them and couldn't be moved.
1: He says all the injured children he treats are traumatized.
24: Because home is the safest place. And so that whole worldview of safety has been shattered.
1: War-wounded children with injuries far beyond physical. Jane Araf, NPR News, Beirut.
0: Right from Beirut here to Phoenix, Morning Edition here on KJZZ. As we get you going on this Monday, we'll have the Marketplace Morning Report in about 10 minutes. Could placing a limit on the amount of single-family homes companies can purchase help out regular home buyers? That's just one of the provisions in a bipartisan bill that Congress is working on to try to make housing more affordable. We'll hear more about it. Plus, an update on Wall Street. Markets reopened, and we'll hear what's happening there at 7:52 in Marketplace on 91.5.
15: 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Love the play.
0: We did have an earlier car fire on the Loop 303 northbound near Olive that had been blocking right lanes. Looks like all those lanes are cleared, according to the map ADOT showing us. A high today of 110. It's going to be a very hot week. Extreme heat watch by Wednesday into the 110s by then. Right now, 84 degrees in Phoenix. It's 743.
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0: You are listening to KJZZ's Morning Edition. I'm Phil Latzman. Good to have you here. Well, if you're looking for something cool to do in the early evenings this summer, why not check out the Batcave in Phoenix? It's a June evening near the Phoenix Paradise Valley border, and the temperature, accordingly, is 108 degrees. But there's a cool spot, literally and figuratively. I am walking with Angie McIntyre, who is the bat specialist for the Arizona Game and Fish Department. Alongside a canal and tucked into the ground is a 2-mile-long flood control tunnel, and inside, it's fluttering with activity.
14: The species that lives in this tunnel is a very adaptable species, the Mexican free-tailed bat. It lives in urban situations quite readily. This tunnel has been here since the mid-1990s, and the bats moved in somewhere around the late 1990s. Structures like this that keep bat species cooler in our hot summers are quite popular with certain species of bats.
0: And when it comes to diversity, Arizona ranks second only to Texas with 29 different species. But these are big city bats.
14: You know, you have other species of bats that are more particular about where they live and wouldn't be caught dead in the middle of Phoenix. But then you've got your species that take advantage of our culverts and tunnels, bridges.
0: McIntyre never imagined a future revolving around bats, but after graduating from ASU in the 90s with a degree in wildlife conservation, she got an internship surveying the winged creatures.
14: And I just fell in love with them. Most people haven't seen bats up close, but like all their faces are very different and they're just endlessly fascinating.
0: And yes, she says, the flying mammals do have a reputation problem.
14: I do believe that they're still very misunderstood. You know, people think that all bats have rabies and bats get caught in your hair. And I mean, I've been in caves with millions of bats flying all around me. I've never had a bat, you know, attack me or anything like that.
7: So, or suck your blood.
14: Or suck my blood. Yeah, bats just don't do those sorts of things.
0: After a 5-minute walk, we arrive at the cave about a half an hour before sunset. And there are already visitors waiting for the big bat reveal.
7: How many do we expect?
14: This site, we say, has about 10,000 bats. The tunnel is about 2 miles long, and the bats are roosting on either end of the tunnel. So there's probably a few thousand on each end.
0: All of them are females. Many of them are pregnant and preparing their roost for pups, which are usually born in the early summer. And then comes the moment of truth.
14: So we're seeing them just start to leave the roost.
0: In a sudden whoosh, a rapid, steady stream of winged creatures darts out of the tunnel, eventually disappearing into the evening sky at speeds of up to 100 miles per hour, making these Mexican free-tailed bats the fastest mammals in the world.
14: They're so cool, though. Look at that.
0: While humans may not be able to hear it, there's a cacophony of bat chatter in the air. McIntyre pulls out a special device about the size of a small tablet to take a listen.
14: This is, it's called an Anabat, this particular model, and it listens for the ultrasonic sounds that a bat is making as it's echolocating. And it makes it audible to us. We can't hear the bats flying over us, but with this detector, we can.
7: We know that there are thousands of bats here. I read that 1/5 of the world's population of mammals are bats?
14: That's correct. We know that there are about 1,500 different species of bats across the world. There are frog-eating bats. There are bats that specialize on all kinds of different insects.
7: So they help us not be insect infested.
14: Yeah, exactly. And, you know, I mean, I don't know about you, but I don't want a bunch of pesticides on my food, or I don't like the idea of having to spray a lot of chemicals and things. And so bats are a natural insect control, They're the number one predator of insects at night. And so for Arizona, of our 29 species, 26 of those eat insects.
0: So the next time you see a bat, don't be scared, be grateful. That's Angie McIntyre, the bat specialist for the Arizona Game and Fish Department. And there's plenty of great pictures and video from the Phoenix Bat Cave where this story roosts online at KJZZ.org. 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
0: Ahead in Morning Edition, President Trump's preliminary agreement with Iran calls for, among other things, an end to hostilities in Lebanon, which could be a tall order. We'll hear more about the tentative deal with Iran and why it's facing criticism from both Democrats and Republicans. That starts the next hour of Morning Edition on KJZZ. More international news now at 10 minutes to 8 o'clock from the Beeb in London.
9: Good morning. I'm Gigi Ahn at the BBC. The man expected to become Britain's next prime minister has confirmed that he will be standing for the leadership of the governing Labour Party. Andy Burnham's statement comes after the resignation of Keir Starmer following disastrous local election results, scandals and numerous policy U-turns. Right-wing leaders across Latin America have congratulated Abelardo de la Espriella for his narrow win in Colombia's presidential election. Following the preliminary results, thousands of opposition supporters took to the streets to protest. The left-wing candidate, Ivan Cepeda, has not conceded. The BBC's Ione Wells is in Barranquilla.
10: We are already seeing signs of that in Cali, one of the biggest cities in the country, in the south of the country. There have already been protests taking place this evening. We've seen, for example, some people wielding bricks or burning American flags, some clashes with police there.
9: Pope Leo has said international aid priorities have become badly skewed, with governments more interested in feeding conflict. Speaking on a visit to the UN's World Food Programme headquarters in Rome, the pontiff complained that humanitarian crises were being overlooked as richer countries focused on national security.
11: In effect, conflicts are fed more readily than people are nourished. This reality reflects not only operational shortcomings, but also a fundamental imbalance in political and moral priorities.
9: I'm Gigi Ahn at the BBC in London.
12: Residents in more than half the country, but not Arizona, can buy plug-in solar to use on their balcony or patio. This morning at 9 on the show, how it works and whether Arizona will eventually join in.
25: And the trend of biblical eating and holiness versus healthiness. That and more on the show this morning at 9 on KJZZ and KJZZ.org.
0: Heating up near 110 today, 110 teens by midweek. We're at 86 now in Phoenix at 752.
26: Alan Greenspan has died. He led the Federal Reserve for almost two decades and had a signature way of communicating.
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26: From Marketplace in Washington, I'm Kimberly Adams. Former Federal Reserve Chair Alan Greenspan has died. NBC News published a statement from his wife, NBC correspondent Andrea Mitchell. Marketplace's Nancy Marshall-Genzer has this remembrance.
28: Alan Greenspan served as chair of the Federal Reserve for almost two decades. His explanations for Fed actions and his congressional testimony were notoriously obscure, eventually becoming known as Greenspeak or FedSpeak. But Greenspan also introduced Fed statements, which did give a clear reason for interest rate decisions. The Fed still issues them after every interest rate meeting. There's a debate, though, over whether Greenspan's Fed kept interest rates too low for too long, fueling a housing bubble that eventually burst. Julia Coronado is founder and president of Macro Policy Perspectives and a former Fed economist who served under Greenspan.
29: He was asleep at the switch a bit on the housing bubble. He did have a great faith in market discipline, that we couldn't have a bubble because markets are more disciplined than that.
28: But Coronado says the housing bubble was caused more by regulations that were too loose. And she points out the Fed under Greenspan did eventually raise rates. I'm Nancy Marshall-Genzer for Marketplace.
26: Let's have a look at the numbers. In early trading, the Dow Jones Industrial Average is up 120 points. That's 0.2%. The S&P 500 is down 0.4%, about 28 points. The NASDAQ is down 1.1%. The U.S. Treasury just authorized the sale, production, and delivery of Iranian oil for 60 days. Treasury Secretary Scott Bessent says the temporary license comes after, quote, productive talks between the U.S. and Iran. Brent crude is currently trading at $78.24 a barrel.
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26: Congress is working on a bipartisan bill aimed at addressing housing affordability by, among other things, making it easier to build homes. One provision would place limits on how many single-family homes companies and institutional investors can purchase. The idea is to prevent deep-pocketed investors with all-cash offers from competing with regular buyers. But investors say they aren't the problem. So who's right? Marketplace's Nova Safo visited Las Vegas, a city with a disproportionately high rate of institutional purchases, to learn more.
5: To answer that question, I wanted to first understand the scope of investor purchases in Las Vegas and the impact they've had. So I went on a ride-along with Congresswoman Dina Titus, whose district stretches from the glitzy casinos in the heart of town to suburbs in the north and south.
6: Well, this is a nice, fairly new middle-class neighborhood in Henderson, and I'm sure it's all single family.
5: We're looking out on rows and rows of stucco homes, one or two stories, with tile roofs, all built at once as one development. There are many neighborhoods just like this around Vegas, and in some, a quarter of all homes are investor-owned, according to analysis by the University of Nevada. Titus, who supports some limits on investor purchases, says companies often crowd out potential homeowners.
6: All the numbers show that having a house is the key to building wealth. So if you can't find one to buy, you have to rent. That's not building your own personal wealth.
5: Titus says a decade ago, a hospitality worker at a casino with a union job would have been able to buy a modest home here. A worker like Samuel Delgado, a house person at the Bellagio.
13: I actually bought my house back in 2012.
5: I met Delgado as he was out canvassing for midterm election candidates, backed by his union, Culinary Workers Local 226. The union helped him with the down payment he needed to purchase his five-bedroom home.
13: I was very blessed to be a homeowner. My boys have a place to call home, have a backyard. Just, it feels great.
5: If you had to buy that home today, could you?
13: Absolutely not. I don't think at this time with the market price, if everything skyrocketed, it'll be quite impossible for me.
5: Are prices up because of investors, or are investors here because home prices are accelerating? Experts say it's hard to know for sure. Nevertheless, in Vegas, homeownership is slipping farther away. Delgado says a lot of his neighbors now are renters in investor-owned homes. And they come and go, he says, as rents go up, making his community more transient than it otherwise would be.
13: The most impact is the children, because the children have to be located to school to school. And, you know, my boy's 9, so he gets friends here and there, and then he just sees his friends come and go due to the fact that they have to move out.
5: One of the people Delgado and I met as he was canvassing is 45-year-old Christopher Rice. He was out in the baking sun repairing his SUV.
16: Yeah, she's my old Jeep, man.
13: Yeah,
16: she's
13: cool.
16: A 5.2 liter, and she's a beast.
5: Rice said he's renting his home from an investment company, but he would rather buy.
16: I do. I am looking at this time. Me and the lady have worked on our credit for over 2 years. We are in that process.
5: The problem, he says, is that they can't find an affordable house.
16: Homes are, what, 325 to 450 easy.
5: Yeah. And that's out of your price range right now?
16: I can get a $325,000 home that's 50 years old and aging, needs plumbing, needs all kinds of work.
5: He's thinking of moving to another state instead. So would the investor limits Congress is considering actually help Christopher Rice buy in Las Vegas? The answer is complicated because researchers struggle to separate the bigger trends, interest rates, lack of supply, from any effects that might be caused by corporate purchases.
26: That's Marketplace's Nova Safo reporting from Las Vegas. Nova continues his story tomorrow when we'll get perspectives from the housing investor side and explore what effect that new legislation might have in local communities around the country. In Washington, I'm Kimberly Adams with the Marketplace Morning Report. From APM, American Public Media.
0: And we will have the Marketplace Evening Report. That'll be at 6 p.m. The BBC's World Business Report follows at 6:30 this evening here on KJZZ, FM Phoenix, and HD. Happy Monday.
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18: Good morning. It's hard to stay popular while in power in a democracy right now. Sliding approval ratings have forced British Prime Minister Keir Starmer to resign. What are the next steps? It's Morning Edition from NPR News.
0: Ahead in KJZZ News, the last day to register to vote in Arizona's upcoming primary elections. What you need to know just ahead.
18: President Trump's first vice president has a critique of Trump's second term. I'm Michelle Martin.
19: And I'm Steve Inskeep. Vice President Mike Pence takes issue with the populist right in a book that he calls What Conservatives Believe. In the years since the Supreme Court overturned Roe v. Wade, the number of abortions has sharply increased. Why? Also, we assess Iran negotiations with Democratic lawmaker Adam Smith. It's Monday, June 22nd. This day, 1 year ago, U.S. forces attacked Iran's underground uranium enrichment facilities. The news is next.
20: Live from NPR News in Washington, I'm Corva Coleman. A new order from the U.S. Supreme Court has further weakened the Federal Voting Rights Act in seven states, mainly in the Midwest. NPR's Hansi Lo Wong reports the order comes out of a case about the landmark law's protections for disabled voters and voters who are unable to read or write.
21: The Supreme Court is leaving in place a lower court ruling that strikes down a key tool for protecting voters with a disability or an inability to read or write. That ruling applies to Arkansas, Iowa, Minnesota, Missouri, Nebraska, North Dakota, and South Dakota. Across the country, lawsuits by voters and advocacy groups have been the main way of enforcing the Voting Rights Act's protections for voters with a disability or inability to read or write. But last year, a ruling by a federal appeals panel agreed with a novel argument by Republican state officials in Arkansas that only the U.S. Attorney General has the right to sue to enforce that protection. The Supreme Court has now refused to review the panel's ruling. The move comes about 2 months after the Supreme Court's conservative supermajority weakened the Voting Rights Act's protections against racial discrimination and redistricting. On Zila Wong, NPR News, Washington.
20: Vice President Vance is returning to the U.S. after holding the first high-level direct talks with Iranian representatives in Switzerland. The U.S. and Iran have agreed to set up a working group focused on the war in Lebanon. NPR's Greg Myrie says UN peacekeepers report there was no recorded shooting yesterday between Israel and Hezbollah fighters in Lebanon.
22: There was very heavy fighting Friday and Saturday. Israeli troops remain miles inside southern Lebanon. The Israeli leader, Benjamin Netanyahu, says Israel will keep troops there for as long as it takes, he says, to protect northern Israel. Hezbollah is also defiant, saying the war will not be settled until Israeli troops leave Lebanon.
20: NPR's Greg Myrie reporting. Pope Leo has made an urgent appeal to governments to focus on combating global hunger. He gave an address to the UN World Food Program and warned of a disintegrating world order. He added aid operations to help the poorest are essential for protecting the idea of the international community. NPR's Ruth Sherlock has more.
1: The international system, Leo said, is becoming disorderly and conflict-ridden and imbued by a prevailing sense of mistrust. He told the staff of the UN's World Food Programme in Rome that while aid and development projects become ensnared by politics and bureaucracy, weapons do not.
4: In effect, conflicts are fed more readily than people are nourished.
1: Pope Leo spoke of WFP's mission as essential to preventing humanitarian crises from deteriorating into irreversible collapse. In an era where agencies like WFP have seen budgets drastically slashed, he pressed governments to cut red tape and tear down the barriers that prevent aid from reaching those in need. Ruth Sherlock, NPR News.
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0: From KJZZ News in Phoenix, good morning. I'm Phil Latzman. A fire burning near Sedona prompted evacuations over the weekend, as well as the closure of State Route 89A in both directions. KJZZ's Greg Hawney reports the pocket fire has burned 320 acres so far and is still uncontained.
10: About 430 crew members are responding to the fire, with aircraft treating about 90% of the area over the weekend. There was minimal spread over Sunday. Hot weather and windy conditions contributed to the blaze, but Dick Fleshman with the U.S. Forest Service says the forecast for later this week is concerning for different reasons.
11: Potential for thunderstorms and outflow winds from those, which could be very problematic because that could push the fire in any direction.
10: Meanwhile, heat and drought conditions have led to fires in Utah and increased fire warnings in Colorado. Greg Hawney, KJZZ News, Phoenix.
0: Well, today is the last day to register to vote for Arizona's primary election taking place next month. Mail-in ballots will be sent out this week. Callie Jones with the Secretary of State's office. She recommends voters sign up for a service called Ballot Tracks.
14: Ballot Tracks sends you a text when your ballot gets mailed to you, and then once you vote it and return it, when it's received, and then when it's counted.
0: Jones says the tracking service is the most straightforward way voters can make sure their ballots are counted in real time. Voting centers and drop boxes will be open and in use for the state primary. A few key deadlines to keep in mind. July 10th is the last day to request a mail-in ballot, and the primary election day is July 21st. Well, in January, the Phoenix City Council voted to move the light rail expansion away from the state capitol and instead focus efforts down Indian School Road. Well, now Valley Metro is inviting the public to weigh in. KJZZ's Connor Greenwald has more.
15: Valley Metro will host an open house to gather community input on the proposal. The new route would bring light rail down Indian School Road and end at the Desert Sky Transit Center. Valley Metro's Juliana Vasquez-Keating says the open house gives the chance to hear the community's questions and concerns.
23: Community input is such a key component in this whole design process with the light rail extension, so we want to get out to the community early and often to hear their thoughts.
15: Vasquez-Keating says the open house is June 24th from 6 to 8 p.m. at Maryville High School. Connor Greenwald, KJZZ News, Phoenix.
0: Well, triple-digit temperatures are here, and this should be the hottest week of the year, upcoming with temperatures of 110 or more for today and for the rest of the work week. Safety advocates say it's critical to always check the backseat to make sure kids or pets are never left alone in hot vehicles. Amber Rollins is with the organization Kids and Car Safety. She says cracking the windows is not enough.
24: When you take into account that a child's body temperature rises 3 to 5 times faster than an adult, and dogs really can't regulate their body temperature either, you've got a recipe for disaster in literally minutes.
0: Rollins' organization reports 51 children have died in hot cars in Arizona since 1990. She says if you ever see a child alone in a car, call 911. Sports: Diamondbacks lost 2 of 3, lost the weekend to the Twins. They lose yesterday's game 4-2. They'll start a series in St. Louis this evening. And a high of 110 today. It's 86 right now.
19: It's Morning Edition from NPR News. I'm Steve Inskeep.
18: And I'm Michelle Martin. Good morning. Negotiators from the U.S. and Iran say they have concluded an initial phase of discussions over the details of a peace agreement between the U.S. and Iran. Here's Vice President J.D. Vance before the talks began.
30: The question before us now is how much more can we accomplish together? Can we turn over a new leaf? Can we change relations in the Middle East permanently?
18: In a few minutes, we'll talk about the negotiations with the top Democrat on the House Armed Services Committee. But first, NPR senior national political correspondent Mara Liasson is with us to tell us more about the political stakes for Trump in this moment. Good morning, Mara.
5: Good morning.
18: How is this memorandum of understanding playing in the U.S. so far?
5: Well, Trump is struggling to sell it. He's getting criticism from both wings of his own party. There are some in the Make America Great Again MAGA base who are angry that he went to war in the first place. Many of them voted for him because he promised not to get involved in any more foreign wars. And they don't feel like the U.S. has achieved anything of value so far. Then there are conservative Iran hawks in the GOP who feel the deal is weak, that it doesn't do any better than a deal made by former President Barack Obama, which Trump has criticized bitterly. And they also say that Trump's stated goals in the war haven't been met. There's certainly been no unconditional surrender, no regime change. Iran gets hundreds of millions of dollars in unfrozen assets. And so far, there's nothing to stop Iran from enriching uranium or building a nuclear weapon.
18: Has Trump responded to this criticism? How is he taking this?
5: Well, he's not very happy about it. He called his critics stupid and bad people. He was particularly angry about a New York Times headline that he actually reposted on social media. The headline said, quote, "What changed after almost 4 months of war? Analysts say not much." And Trump went on to say that the Iranian Air Force is gone, its military is decimated, its leaders were killed. And all that is true, but it also appears that Iran took a beating, but the regime is still in place, arguably more hardline than the previous one, and Iran has been able to deploy a powerful new weapon they never used before, closing the Strait of Hormuz, and that's given them leverage over the world economy.
18: So why make a deal now? I mean, what is at stake for President Trump and his party?
5: The short answer is the U.S. economy. The economic pressure, once the Strait of Hormuz was closed and prices went up, seems to have pushed Trump to make this deal. And when he signed it last week in France, he said he didn't want to be like former President Herbert Hoover. Here's what he said.
6: So rather than possibly going into a depression, rather than having your favorite president be Herbert Hoover, I was always the one I didn't want to be.
5: So Trump is being very transparent. He doesn't want to be seen as responsible for inflation rising. He's basically telling the world and his opponents what his pain point is, which is $4 a gallon gasoline.
18: So just in the couple of minutes we have left here, Mara, what greeted Trump back in Washington when he returned from signing that tentative deal with Iran?
5: Well, one thing he found was the reflecting pool at the Lincoln Memorial was full of green, slimy algae and peeling blue paint. That happened maybe because the pool is now absorbing more sunlight and heat after Trump had its bottom painted dark blue. So you could see that green algae and peeling blue paint as a metaphor for Trump's troubles getting the world to follow his orders, or you could see it as just a temporary blip as he makes Washington, D.C. more beautiful.
18: At least in his eyes.
5: In his eyes.
18: That is NPR's Mara Liasson. Mara, thank you.
5: You're welcome.
9: Vice President Vance has been talking with the media in Switzerland today. He is preparing to duck out of the talks there and leave them to experts to continue. And we're going to work this through with Representative Adam Smith of Washington State. He's the top Democrat on the House Armed Services Committee. Representative Smith, welcome back.
12: All right, thanks for having me on, Steve. I appreciate the chance.
9: I've been taking some notes as Vice President Vance has been speaking the last little bit. He said that they'd made a lot of great progress on setting up the process. The technical talks will continue over the weeks and days to come. But he then goes on to say, I can't stay here for 60 days, the period where they're supposed to work everything out. But he says we laid a good foundation for a successful deal. That is his analysis of what's happening. What do you make of that?
12: Well, I think it's really important that we end this war. I mean, it was a disastrous decision to go into it in the first place, you know, and certainly we can analyze that, but we are where we are. So the question is, what's the next best step? Does it make sense to keep trading bombing campaigns, to have Iran shutting down the Strait of Hormuz? No, it doesn't. We need to negotiate the best deal we can to get the strait back open and hopefully have something in place that enables us to deter Iran and the aggressive behavior that, you know, caused the conflict in the first place. But this really shows why the war and the idea that somehow military force was going to bend Iran to our will was a colossal mistake. And your previous report analyzed that. You know, now Iran knows they have the Strait of Hormuz as a major leverage point, and their regime is every little bit as hardline, and their nuclear weapons program has not gone away. So, but let's get to a better place. We need to stop this war. So I hope hope the negotiations can lead to that.
9: I want to ask about a phrase you said. You said the need was to set up some way to deter Iran from closing the Strait of Hormuz or doing whatever else they might want to do.
12: Yeah.
9: And I have a question about that. Over the weekend, the president continued to threaten Iran with various forms of destruction. But he has also said in recent days, as Mara told us, he said, I don't want to be Herbert Hoover. I don't want to have $4 gasoline. Can't do that again. When you admit that as president of the United States, do you lose all your leverage?
12: Yeah, well, you don't lose all of it. You certainly make it clear what you're not willing to do. And basically what he's not willing to do is what he did, which is, you know, start the war and cause this chaos. But look, the incentive that remains for Iran is their economy is in a shambles as well. And as hardline as their Iranian leadership is and how focused they are on sort of the revolution in power, they don't want their country to be, you know, an economic backwater either. So the threat going forward is that if this descends into another conflict of one kind or another, if we ramp up sanctions again, then Iran could pay a price. Look, this was always the leverage point we should have used instead of starting this war. You know, Iran had been substantially weakened. Hezbollah was weakened. Hamas was weakened. We had them in a very vulnerable place prior to the start of this war. But instead of pressing that advantage and negotiating the...
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1: And this is Morning Edition here on KJZZ. Good to have you along. Happy Monday. Hope you had a nice holiday, Father's Day. And coming up, 4 years ago, the Supreme Court overturned Roe v. Wade. Yet there are nearly twice as many abortions in the U.S. as before. That's because abortion pills are now being prescribed online and mailed. 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
1: 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A petition has been filed in surprise to disincorporate and transfer authority to Maricopa County. KJZZ's Lily Roseborough has details.
3: Amid concern about a proposed DHS Immigration Detention Center and a chemical storage

0: facility, local activists are proposing a petition to give ownership of the city to Maricopa County. Activist Jeremy Helfgott filed the petition and says city leaders are refusing to address the community's concerns.
1: Mayor Kevin Sarter and the members of his city council have refused every public inquiry regarding safety and hazards in connection with this facility and its location.
0: Helfgott says Surprise should follow the lead of other cities around the country in pushing back against DHS's purchases. The city has not responded to the petition. Lily Roseboro, KJZZ News, Phoenix.
2: 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Co-host Lauren Gilger will lead a discussion on Sunday, June 28th. For details and to RSVP, go to theshow.kjzz.org.
3: Not so walkable today and for this week, near 110, one teens by midweek, and an extreme heat watch starts Wednesday. Today, looking at, again, a high of about 110 degrees. We're at 87 degrees now at 821.
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5: This is Morning Edition from NPR News. I'm Michelle Martin.
6: And I'm Steve Inskeep. For almost 20 years now, I've been following the career of Mike Pence.
7: You know, Steve, we both hail from Indiana.
6: True. He talked with NPR as a conservative House Republican, as vice president, and then as the former official who had refused President Trump's demand to help overturn the 2020 election. Pence's politics remained consistent while his party changed. Pence's latest book includes a critique of the second Trump administration and what he terms the populist right. His book, What Conservatives Believe, supports free trade and free markets while challenging Trump's tariffs and other interventions in the economy.
7: Well, from I think the very first instance when the new Trump administration announced that they were going to take shares in Nippon's purchase of U.S. steel, I was struck by the fact that Senator Elizabeth Warren said, and I quoted in my book, she said, "I think Donald Trump has come across an idea that I came up with years ago." But honestly, Steve, you know, the idea of government ownership of private enterprise was not her idea. That Karl Marx actually came up with that.
6: Are you also concerned about what might be described as political favoritism of companies? The Ellisons, who were close supporters of the president, have received regulatory approval to create a giant media conglomerate. We could go on and on with examples, but that's one. What do you think?
7: Steve, I think it's one of the lesser reported aspects of the tariff regime that's been imposed by the administration is the granting of waivers to large corporations of certain tariffs means that small business America, small business Indiana, largely gets left out of the equation.
6: And these are waivers for companies that are close to the president. Is that the connection you're making?
7: That I don't think there's any question, have access to the White House and are able to get some accommodation or consideration in that. You know, the foundation that I created, Advancing American Freedom, actually came up with a study about 6 months ago that in the first year of this administration, lobbying fees in Washington, D.C. had increased by tenfold. People that want to drain the swamp in Washington, D.C., there's maybe nothing more swampy than the battle over getting tariff waivers for big business. And I think you make a great point.
6: I want to ask about another aspect of your argument here. In listing what conservatives believe, you say conservatives believe that all men are created equal. Mm-hmm. Of course, you're quoting the Declaration of Independence, not very controversial. However, there is debate on the political right about the role and the future of men and women. When you say all men are created equal, do you include women?
7: Oh, of course, Steve. At our core, this nation, we'll remember in just a few weeks the signing of the Declaration of Independence 250 years ago. that principle that throughout mankind, that all men and women are created equal, derived from the belief among our founders that we're endowed by our Creator with certain inalienable rights of life and liberty and the pursuit of happiness. And I just think as we celebrate the 250th anniversary, we do well to return to first principles.
6: There are some on the political right who have popularized the idea of one family, one vote. There's a man, there's a woman, there's children. The husband votes, the woman does not vote. You're smiling as I speak. What do you think of that idea?
7: Well, it's one person, one vote. In this country, and people have bled and died for that principle. When it comes to the American family, there is a move among the populist right to expand government programs deep into the family to drive certain outcomes. I can tell you, as a father of three, the grandfather of five, what American families need is an application of the kind of principles that will create higher wages, more opportunities, more jobs, and I'm confident the American family will thrive.
6: There's another thing I want to ask about, because you clearly admire Barry Goldwater. You write about him in the opening pages of the book. He was an antecedent to Ronald Reagan. And there is one part of Goldwater's record that would seem suddenly to be relevant again. He voted against the Civil Rights Act of 1964 as a senator. The civil rights legislation in the 1960s is now being rejudged or relitigated before the Supreme Court. We're changing the rules as we speak for redistricting. It will affect this fall's elections. Should conservatives stand for civil rights?
7: Well, I think one of the greatest legislative accomplishments of the last century was the Civil Rights Act of 1964. Barry Goldwater, in his famous book, Conscience of a Conservative, that inspired my new book, voted against it, opposed it. But to his undying credit, he regretted that. The Supreme Court recently said that race cannot be taken into account when drawing congressional district lines, recognizing that the civil rights protections flow to the individual and not to drive outcomes. I support the legal foundation under that decision. But I really do believe that ensuring that we as conservatives are articulating that vision of equality of opportunity goes to the very heart of our movement.
6: I'm thinking about that Supreme Court ruling, which had to do with another 1960s law, this 1965 Voting Rights Act,
7: right,
6: and the rules under which the federal government might mandate redistricting in a state that historically had districted black people out of power. And if I can summarize the court ruling, they're saying, actually, if you try to correct that, you're the racist. If you're creating a majority black district, you may be discriminating. And the legislature in this case is entirely free to do almost anything they want, so long as they say they were purely partisan. Is that really in line with the intent of the constitutional amendments underlying all this and in line with the 1965 Act?
7: Well, I think it's, if you understand that civil rights flow to the individual, my reading, and I haven't read the whole opinion, but my reading and my support for that decision is that the focus is on the individual and preserving the civil rights of individuals. And then allowing, I'm not a big fan of partisan gerrymandering, Steve, full disclosure, mm-hmm. but it's the system that we have, and just ensuring that race in no aspect plays a role in the partisan gerrymandering, I think is proper.
6: Mr. Vice President, thanks for coming by.
7: Thank you, Steve. Great to see you.
6: His new book is What Conservatives Believe. This is NPR News.
3: And this is Morning Edition here on the perfect mix of BBC, NPR, and KJCC News. It is Monday, June 22nd, 2026, and I'm Phil Latzman. Good morning. Coming up in Morning Edition, the group stage, the World Cup continues this week. The U.S. has already won its group and has qualified for the knockout stage. A few favorites have struggled and unexpected ones have shined. We'll have more on the World Cup and as it currently stands in about 15 minutes here on KJZZ's Morning Edition.
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3: Here it comes. The high heat is here. This will be the hottest week yet of the year, 110 and above in the valley. Extreme heat warning starts Wednesday. We're expected to be in the 113, 114 range as we hit the heat, the peak of the heat by the end of the week. Right now in Phoenix, 90 degrees at 8:30.
2: Live from NPR News in Washington, I'm Amy Held. The U.S. Treasury has issued a 60-day license waiving sanctions on Iranian oil after negotiations between the U.S. and Iran in Switzerland ended today, with both sides agreeing to a roadmap to reach a final deal to end the war launched in February. They're not there yet. This as more Americans disapprove of President Trump's handling of the war, even among Republicans, NPR's Mara Liasson reports.
9: There are conservative Iran hawks in the GOP who feel the deal is weak, that it doesn't do any better than a deal made by former President Barack Obama, which Trump has criticized bitterly. And they also say that Trump's stated goals in the war haven't been met. There's certainly been no unconditional surrender, no regime change. Iran gets hundreds of millions of dollars in unfrozen assets. And so far, there's nothing to stop Iran from enriching uranium or building a nuclear weapon.
2: Vice President J.D. Vance, who was part of negotiations, says Iran has agreed to allow International Atomic Energy Agency inspectors to enter the country. Iranian state media dispute that. Former Federal Reserve Chair Alan Greenspan died today at the age of 100 from complications of Parkinson's, according to family. Starting in 1987, he presided over sustained growth for nearly two decades, resisting calls for stricter bank regulation. This contributed, critics say, to the financial meltdown of 2008. It's NPR News.
3: A check of KJZZ News in Phoenix at 8:32. The city of Phoenix has partnered with the North Valley Symphony Orchestra to perform a selection of American compositions for patrons across eight libraries over the summer. KJZZ's Jill Ryan has details.
10: From nostalgic classics to patriotic tunes, a trio of volunteer musicians from the North Valley Symphony Orchestra played at the Ocotillo Library for families, adults, and a whole class of students. The series, which continues at other libraries, is called the 250 Years of America, a musical event. Liz Galpin is a cellist and helped organize the program.
11: They're all American composers, yep. It's Gershwin, Irving Berlin, George M. Cohan, Edward McDowell. So it's a wide range, all pretty much from the late 19th and early 20th century.
10: Some of the audience, like Keisha Richardson, a teacher with Rise and Shine Academy, and her 13 students, were there by happenstance.
12: I did not know they were here today, but it was a pleasant surprise, and I loved how they were giving small lessons in regards to the composers and the backgrounds behind the music, because that's learning for the children and different things. Now when they go home, they know the ants go marching one by one. Hurrah, hurrah.
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6: Good morning. I'm Steve Inskeep. 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
6: It's Morning Edition from NPR News. I'm Steve Inskeep.
5: And I'm Michelle Martin. Good morning. A revolving door of seven prime ministers in just 10 years. That's the state of politics in the United Kingdom. The latest, Keir Starmer has just made this announcement.
15: I will resign as leader of the Labour Party. I have spoken to His Majesty the King this morning to inform him of my decision.
6: This means he eventually steps down as UK Prime Minister, though his party remains in power for the moment. His likely successor is Andy Burnham, the outgoing mayor of Manchester, England.
5: For more on how that transition happens and why, let's go to NPR's Lauren Freyer in London. Lauren, good morning.
16: Good morning, Michelle.
5: So why has Starmer resigned?
16: Yeah, he was elected 2 years ago with a landslide majority in Parliament, and now he has the lowest approval ratings of any prime minister in UK history. Part of it is scandals you may have heard about, his decision to appoint Peter Mandelson, a friend of Jeffrey Epstein, as the UK ambassador to Washington. But part of it is Starmer's failure to connect with people and to deliver real change that he promised after 14 years of austerity under the previous Conservative Party rule, you know, improvements on cost of living and such. His own Labour Party lawmakers, his parliamentary party, began turning on him in recent weeks. And here's what he said from behind a lectern at 10 Downing Street moments ago, at some points his voice cracking and breaking with tears and emotion.
15: The question my party is asking now is whether I am best placed to lead us into the next general election. I have heard the answer of my parliamentary party to that question. And I accept that answer with good grace.
16: Starmer said he will stay on as a caretaker prime minister, and then nominations for his successor will open on the 9th of July. So it will be a summer of politics here.
5: Tell us about his likely successor.
16: Yeah, so Labour MPs seem to be coalescing around Andy Burnham. He's the popular outgoing mayor of Manchester, England. He was an MP in the past, a member of Parliament, then returned home to Northern England to serve as mayor in his home region. He brought economic development to post-industrial Manchester as mayor. He won a special election to Parliament last week. He's actually being sworn into Parliament this afternoon, after which he will be eligible to challenge Starmer. He's seen more as sort of folksy, able to connect with voters in a way that Starmer did not, perhaps slightly to the left of Starmer, more likely to sort of robustly defend a welfare state. But he will face the same headwinds, you know, rising global energy prices, strained public finances. So in a way, this is a change in personality at the top rather than policy. You know, both Burnham and Starmer are from the same party with roughly the same politics.
5: But Burnham would be the seventh British prime minister in 10 years. Has that revolving door had an impact?
16: Yeah, I spoke this morning with a former political secretary to former Prime Minister Tony Blair. His name is John McTiernan. And he reminded me, actually, tomorrow is the 10th anniversary of the Brexit vote, when Britons voted to exit the European Union. Then Prime Minister David Cameron resigned the very next day. Brexit ultimately hurt the British economy, you know, triggered 10 years of political turmoil that we are still experiencing now.
5: That is. And here's Lauren Freyer in London. Lauren, thank you.
16: You're welcome.
6: On June 24th, it will be 4 years since the Supreme Court overturned Roe v. Wade, which had given women the right to abortion nationwide. Now we have new information on abortions from the Society of Family Planning. And what do you know? The number of abortions has gone up. There are nearly twice as many abortions occurring in the United States as before the ruling. Kate Wells is with our partner KFF Health News, and she's going to explain how this happened. Hi there, Kate.
17: Hey, Steve.
6: How could it be that the number of abortions would go up so dramatically at a time when something close to half the states have restricted access?
17: Yeah, well, the short answer is telehealth. It used to be that you could only get the abortion pill mifepristone by actually going to see a doctor in person. The FDA removed that restriction during the pandemic. And then in 2022, when Roe v. Wade fell, we saw this proliferation of these online and telehealth companies that will essentially mail you the pill to your home over state lines. Mm. And that has made it easier in places like Louisiana to get these abortion pills now than it was, you know, when Roe v. Wade was still the law of the land. That is obviously not the outcome that states like Texas and Louisiana wanted, and that's why we're seeing them sue over this access.
6: Oh, this is very interesting. Could those lawsuits put telehealth out of business?
17: Well, the telehealth companies don't really think so, and we kind of got a sense of why they feel very confident right now last month. I don't know if you remember, but Louisiana's lawsuit made it up to the Supreme Court. It's gotten the furthest, and during that fight, there was this weekend in May where it became effectively illegal to mail one of the two abortion pills, mifepristone. But it didn't actually change anything. The telehealth providers that I was talking to, they had a backup plan, which was just mail out the other abortion pill, misoprostol. I talked with Dr. Angel Foster. She's with the Massachusetts Medication Abortion Project. And she said during that weekend, they went to their patients who had already ordered these pills and said, we can give you a refund. We can wait to see if the legal landscape changes, or we can mail you just misoprostol. But she warned them, you know, if you have a medication abortion with just misoprostol, it can take longer. It can be more painful. It can even be slightly less effective.
18: And the vast majority of our patients wanted misoprostol only. They didn't care. Their response was, whatever can get to me fastest.
6: Meaning that in spite of all the restrictions, people are finding the opportunity to do what they want to do.
17: Right, because the way that people access abortion now has just fundamentally changed. You know, even if you can't mail mifepristone, telehealth providers will use misoprostol. If the telehealth providers in the U.S. get shut down, patients are already getting these medications from outside the U.S. People are still going to be able to get them.
6: How do abortion opponents feel about this reality that they've won in so many places and the number of abortions has almost doubled?
17: Yeah, they are frustrated, and they're especially frustrated with the Trump administration, which they expected would do more to crack down on this access to these pills by now. I talked with Christy Hamrick. She's with Students for Life of America. And she said, look, they appreciate a lot of the things the administration has done on this, like cutting Medicaid payments to Planned Parenthood, but she says they want to see more.
19: That doesn't get to the fact that the number one way in which babies die in the womb in America today is by chemical abortion pills.
17: You can just see very clearly where the battle lines are right now. This is about access to medication abortion over the internet. It's completely changed the game, and that is where this fight is going to be.
6: Kate Wells with our partner KFF Health News. Thanks so much.
17: You're welcome.
6: We're glad you're joining us on this Monday morning on Morning Edition. 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
3: In with summer, and here comes the excessive heat. 110 today, 112 by tomorrow. We have an extreme heat watch. It should be turned into a warning by Wednesday and Thursday. Temperatures reaching as high as 114. Our average is 106. And it looks like temperatures reach about 90 degrees in Flagstaff this week. There's a decent chance of some monsoon activity in the high country. And in Tucson, highs around 106 today. Right now in Phoenix, 90 degrees at 844.
6: It's Morning Edition from NPR News. I'm Steve Inskeep.
21: And I'm Michelle Martin. Good morning. The FIFA World Cup got supersized for its return to the U.S. It expanded from 32 to 48 teams, a decision that was criticized. But now the underdogs are having their day. And NPR sports correspondent Becky Sullivan is with us now from Los Angeles to tell us more about that. Hi, Becky.
22: Good morning.
21: So obviously the fear was that expanding to 48 teams would mean a lot more lopsided matches or blowouts, at least blowouts from a soccer perspective.
22: Mm-hmm.
21: But that is not what has happened. Tell us more.
0: Yeah, exactly. I mean, there definitely have been a handful of uncompetitive duds. I don't want to say there's been none. Like, you had Germany that sort of walloped Curacao in the opening game there. But honestly, that's been kind of a little bit of an outlier. And on the other hand, the expansion has given us some of the most emotional, inspiring moments of the World Cup so far, including one of my favorite moments, which was when the Democratic Republic of Congo earned its first ever World Cup point in its history with a 1-1 draw against Portugal. You had New Zealand versus Iran, which on paper was one of the most lopsided matchups ever in the history of the tournament. But the outcome was a 2-2 draw, which was thrilling to watch. And then, of course, there's been Cape Verde, the African island nation, which has been the runaway Cinderella story of it all so far. And they wouldn't have qualified it if it had still been a 32-team tournament.
21: Yeah, tell us more about this. Was it Cabo Verde's first ever appearance at the World Cup?
0: Exactly. Yeah, this is the third smallest country by population ever to qualify for the World Cup. It seemed like they were up against this very difficult group. You had Spain, who are the Goliaths of the tournament, the towering favorites, the dominant winners of the Euros just a couple summers ago. They drew them 0-0. And then up next, they had Uruguay, another traditionally strong team. Yesterday, they played that game. That was a 2-2 draw, also very thrilling. And at the press conference afterward, Cape Verde's coach, Bubista, he was all smiles. Here's a little bit of what he was saying. What he's saying is, you know, once you're inside those four lines on the soccer pitch, many things become equal, even when your opponent is one of the best in the world. Not only in football, he says, but in other parts of life, you can achieve great things regardless of the challenges, be they financial or any other, so long as you have a dream and you chase that dream. And so, Michelle, I think that's pretty inspirational stuff from a team that would have been excluded, but get to play.
21: Okay, Becky, can you just briefly explain why a tie is the cause for such a celebration? A lot of people are like, huh? Wait, a nil-nil score or a draw, and people are like celebrating. What's that all about? Could you just briefly explain why that's such a big deal?
0: Yeah, the way that the World Cup works is that all the teams are divided into groups of four, and those groups all do a little round robin with the other three teams. They each play against all the three teams in their group. And if you win, you get 3 points. If you draw, you get 1 point. If you lose, you get 0 points. And then the teams with the most points move on, the top two or three teams. So it's a big deal to draw and get 1 point even, because now that Cabo Verde has gotten 1 point against the top two teams in their group, they have one game left to play. That's against Saudi Arabia. That game is this coming Friday. Saudi Arabia is actually the easiest team they'll have faced so far. And so if they can pull off a win, that'll get them 5 points in total. That'll guarantee them a spot in the knockout round, which would just be unbelievably impressive.
21: That is NPR's Becky Sullivan in Los Angeles. Becky, thank you.
0: Of course, you're welcome.
3: 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Good morning, Mark.
14: Hey, Phil, good morning. Residents in more than half the country, but not Arizona, can buy plug-in solar to use on their balcony or patio. Coming up, we'll find out how it works and whether Arizona will eventually join in. We'll also hear about the trend of biblical eating and holiness versus healthiness. Those stories and more in 10 minutes.
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3: 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A Phoenix library is the latest building to erase the name of disgraced labor icon Cesar Chavez. As KJZZ's Ignacio Ventura reports, the Levine facility will now be known as the Prickly Pear Library.
1: The city's process for renaming a library follows guidelines established in the 1960s to select names affiliated with the Sonoran Desert. 5 plan names were submitted, and after 6,000 responses from the public, Prickly Pear emerged as the favorite. Here's Phoenix Public Library spokesperson Lee Franklin.
22: We are regularly interacting with community members on, you know, a variety of levels, and take input and feedback from our community about how the library can reflect them and best serve their needs.
1: The name change means the library needs to update signs and other features. Franklin says the 4 unchosen names may be considered again when 2 more libraries are built in the near future. Ignacio Ventura, KJZZ News, Phoenix.
3: Well, wildfire smoke is associated with a growing list of health impacts, as the Mountain West News Bureau's Murphy Woodhouse reports. New research now ties it to reproductive harm, rather, in bulls.
2: The cattle business is big in the West, and breeding facilities are an important part of it. In a new paper, researchers found that for every smoke day, the chances of bull sperm samples being discarded for quality issues rose 4%. Study co-author and Colorado State University professor Cheryl Magsman says that's a small but still significant result.
7: These small increases add up, especially to the bottom line of a facility, because smoke, we know in the Mountain West, is now an all-year occurrence.
2: Magsman also points out that animals are often used as so-called sentinel species for health impacts in humans.
7: What happens when you get exposed season in and season out? What happens to people that are exposed as an occupational hazard?
2: Additional research is underway looking at reproductive health impacts to wildland firefighters. For the Mountain West News Bureau, I'm Murphy Woodhouse.
3: Well, the nation's nearly 600 federally recognized tribes are now eligible for conservation grants from the National Park Service. As KJZZ's Gabriel Pietrazzi reports, a new digital tool designed to help them navigate the bureaucracy.
9: The Land and Water Conservation Fund has been around since 1964.
23: It receives about $900 million each year from offshore oil and gas royalties, not taxpayer dollars, to support conservation and outdoor recreation nationwide. And yet I had never heard of the program.
9: Starlin Rose Miller is from the Little Shell Chippewa Tribe of Montana. She's with the nonprofit Wilderness Society, which launched the new online hub.
23: Tribal governments are so busy. We thought if we could put a hub up designed in partnership with indigenous-led orgs, agencies, nonprofits, that it could be helpful.
9: The fund has aided more than 47,000 projects in nearly every county nationwide. Gabriel Pietrazio, KJZZ News, Phoenix.
3: 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And this is going to be a week of extreme heat. We do have an extreme heat watch. It starts Wednesday and lasts through Thursday, and highs in the 110s by then. Today, a high of 110 in Phoenix. Right now, it's 90 at 8:52.
6: It's Morning Edition from NPR News. I'm Steve Inskeep.
21: And I'm Michelle Martin. Longtime Federal Reserve Chairman Alan Greenspan has died of complications from Parkinson's disease. He was 100 years old. Greenspan was the rare celebrity among central bankers, lionized for the long-running economic boom of the 1990s. His reputation was tarnished, however, by the global financial crisis, which struck a decade later. NPR's Scott Horsley reports.
24: Alan Greenspan was a talented jazz musician. As a young man, he played both clarinet and saxophone, and even studied at Juilliard. But it was economics that made him a rock star and a symbol of the widely shared prosperity at the end of the 20th century.
25: Only in God and Alan Greenspan we trust.
24: In the boom times, the 1990s, when it seemed every barber shop had a TV tuned to the stock market channel, ordinary Americans hung on Greenspan's every word. Never mind that the Fed chairman sometimes sounded as if he were speaking a foreign language.
26: Looking at the overall gross domestic price index from a macro point of view confirms the essential order of magnitude of the bias implied.
24: Greenspan liked to write speeches in the bathtub, and it was his listeners who were sometimes left feeling underwater. He deliberately garbled his syntax to avoid saying anything that might move financial markets. A notorious exception came in 1996, when Greenspan seemed to suggest that stock prices might be getting ahead of themselves.
26: How do we know when irrational exuberance has unduly escalated asset values?
24: The warning that exuberant investors might not be quite rational sent temporary shivers through global stock markets. But Greenspan's own stock continued to climb. He was married to NBC News anchor Andrea Mitchell, and the two made a somewhat unlikely power couple. Jay Leno once joked at a White House correspondents' dinner, they even outshined Bill and Hillary Clinton.
27: I want to say a special hello also to the wife of the most powerful man in the world, Andrea Mitchell. Andrea Mitchell, where are you? Andrea Mitchell, ladies and gentlemen.
24: Joking aside, Greenspan was considered a master of monetary policy. He led the Federal Reserve for almost two decades under four different presidents. Much of his tenure was marked by falling unemployment. And traditionally, when unemployment gets that low, central bankers raise interest rates to ward off inflation. But Princeton economist Alan Blinder says Greenspan broke with that tradition and kept interest rates relatively low.
28: He was willing to watch and wait as the unemployment rate drifted lower and lower and lower and lower, and we still had no inflation.
24: Greenspan's gamble paid off, and the economy kept booming for a decade, although critics argue his easy money policies also helped to inflate the dot-com bubble and later fueled the subprime mortgage meltdown. Greenspan refused to use the Fed's regulatory powers to crack down on risky lending. His libertarian philosophy was shaped in part by the novelist Ayn Rand.
4: Greenspan said that Ayn Rand put the moral foundation under capitalism for him.
24: Rand's biographer, Ann Haller, says Greenspan was part of the author's inner circle. He contributed to her book on capitalism. And when Greenspan joined the Ford administration, Rand attended his swearing-in ceremony. Greenspan believed bankers didn't need heavy-handed regulation because their own self-interest would prevent them from taking undue risks. Only after risky banking helped trigger the global financial crisis in 2008, 2 years after he left the Fed, would Greenspan sheepishly tell a congressional panel he'd been wrong.
26: I was shocked because I've been going for 40 years or more with very considerable evidence that it was working exceptionally well.
24: But the idea that bankers will sometimes take dangerous risks if they're allowed to should not have come as a surprise to Greenspan. Decades earlier, he'd played a bit part in the savings and loan crisis, which was a kind of dress rehearsal for the 2008 meltdown. As a private economist in the 1980s, Greenspan provided a testimonial for what he called seasoned and expert management at Lincoln Savings and Loan, hoping to ward off regulation. Lincoln later collapsed, costing taxpayers billions, and its boss, Charles Keating, went to prison for fraud. Self-interest, it seems, is not always enough to protect taxpayers and investors from the risky moves made by others. Economist Vincent Reinhardt says it took courage for Greenspan to acknowledge that.
5: For Alan Greenspan to say, well, maybe markets don't always get it right, is a reflection on his entire career, not just his tenure at the Fed.
24: Greenspan will be remembered as both a maestro of monetary policy and a reluctant regulator. His legacy is shaped by the boom he fostered and by the bust he failed to prevent. Scott Horsley, NPR News, Washington.
6: Ukraine's capital, Kyiv, hosted a pride parade that included soldiers from Ukraine's war. NPR's Joanna Kakitsis reports.
10: The 31-year-old soldier marching in his first pride parade wears thick sunglasses and a balaclava. Unfortunately, no one in my brigade knows about my orientation, he says, so I'm hiding my face. NPR is identifying him by his military call sign, Psycho, for security reasons. Next to him is Dmytro Kalinin, an IT worker whose boyfriend is on the front line. He says they were recently harassed while holding hands in public. He says, I do not feel safe in Ukraine right now. Hundreds of police blocked off streets for the Pride March. In a nearby counter demonstration, men in black stomp on rainbow flags. They shout slogans about Jesus, order, and the traditional family. Among them is far-right activist Dmytro Korchinsky. He tells a local reporter, we are for Ukraine, remaining a white Christian country. Back at the Kyiv Pride March, Gediminas Natvitskas, a European Union official here, insists this is not a majority view in Ukraine.
11: In the last years, Ukraine has shown big progress. LGBTI community is also contributing to the freedom of Ukraine. Many people in society recognize that.
10: A 2024 survey says 70% of Ukrainians believe the LGBTQ community should have the same rights as others. There were also protests when an update of the civil code did not include same-sex marriage and civil partnerships. Olena Shatsova is a veteran. She's here with her girlfriend and teenage daughter. My family does not count here, she says, and my joining the military did not change that. The Pride Parade is cut short by news of an incoming Russian drone. The marchers hold up their banners as they descend into the subway for shelter. Joanna Kakissis, NPR News, Kyiv.
6: It's Morning Edition from NPR News. I'm Steve Inskeep.
12: And I'm Michelle Martin.
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20: 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A.J. Croce, son of Jim, performs his father's songs to celebrate his musical legacy. 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
3: Here we go. 110 today in Phoenix. Extreme heat watch by Wednesday into the 110s. 91 degrees at 9 o'clock.
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12: Arizona's state troopers got some of what they wanted in this year's budget deal after years of sounding the alarm. But is it enough to lift them out of what they call a dangerous lack of funding?
13: We have over 400 vacant positions, which is catastrophic. I mean, the numbers are just astounding.
12: I'm Lauren Gilger.
15: And I'm Mark Brody. Also today on the show, why Pinal County residents will not be getting refund checks. The newest social media diet trend takes us all the way back to biblical times.
12: A Northern Arizona nonprofit wants to turn an historic motel into housing.
15: And why Utah and many other states now allow plug-in solar.
16: It is not right that our government and other bureaucracies that are not government but still govern what we have available have refused to take action in a way that makes them not available here when they are safely available other places.
12: That and more on the show after a check of this hour's news.
17: Live from NPR News in Washington, I'm Amy Held. Secretary of State Marco Rubio is set to travel to the UAE, Kuwait, and Bahrain this week as the Trump administration steps up efforts to end the war it launched in February. Vice President J.D. Vance says Iran has agreed to allow UN nuclear inspectors into the country. NPR's Franco Ordonez reports Vance spoke today after wrapping negotiations in Switzerland.
18: Vance and the U.S. team of negotiators made very good progress and met several objectives. That includes establishing a mechanism to demine the Strait of Hormuz and another to help maintain the ceasefire in Lebanon. But he said they were most excited that nuclear inspectors from the International Atomic Energy Agency would be returning to the country.
19: The final deal is the house. We set the foundation. We haven't built the house, but we've laid a successful foundation to get to a good place for the American people.
18: Vance also addressed the possibility of unfreezing Iranian assets, which he said the U.S. and Qatar would manage. Franco Ordonez, NPR News, the White House.
17: Tehran has a different take, saying it did not negotiate on its nuclear program and did not accept any new commitments in those talks. This is what Iran's foreign ministry spokesman tells the official news agency of Iran. The Trump administration has dismissed hundreds of experts from federal advisory committees in fields that include science and research. NPR's Kadia Riddle reports.
28: The Trump administration has given little explanation for disbanding these committees. An executive order says it will reduce government waste. But experts like Michael Abrams argue there's little waste in this system. He works for an advocacy group called the Public Citizen and wrote a report on this subject. Abrams says these committees are an important tool connecting policy to practice.
29: You want to crowdsource it with the best minds. And that's what federal advisory committees do. Why wouldn't you want to do that?
28: Some of the issues these committees were studying before they were canceled include how best to treat long COVID, how to help rural communities with health care, and how to prevent disease outbreaks in hospitals. Katie Riddle, NPR News.
17: Longtime Federal Reserve Chairman Alan Greenspan died this morning at the age of 100. NPR's Scott Horsley has more on his legacy.
30: Former colleagues say Greenspan brought rigorous analytical discipline to monetary policymaking and helped establish the credibility that remains one of the Federal Reserve's most important assets. Greenspan was an acolyte of the libertarian Ayn Rand and a reluctant regulator who believed bankers' self-interest would prevent them from excessive risk. He acknowledged the shortcomings of that hands-off approach only after risky behavior produced the great financial crisis 2 years after he left the Fed in 2006. Scott Horsley, NPR News, Washington.
17: UK Prime Minister Keir Starmer today announced his resignation. He will stay on as caretaker until his centre-left Labour Party chooses a new prime minister. Nominations begin July 9th. It's NPR News. Three people died in Bordeaux, France, from extreme heat, officials say, where it's forecast to reach 107 degrees today. A heat wave in Western Europe has disrupted schools, sports, and rail service. Spain's Basque Country is set to hit 104. That's more than double its historic average for the day, according to Reuters Climate Monitor. The most intense heat waves would be impossible without human-caused global warming. For many American kids, summer means screens. NPR's Ritu Chatterjee reports new research gives insight into protecting their well-being.
0: Studies show that screen use goes up for kids during the summer, and that's linked to less physical activity, less time outdoors, less sleep, and worse mood. But the good news, says pediatrician Dr. Jason Nagata, is that kids don't necessarily want to be stuck to screens all day.
1: Children and teens themselves report that they actually don't want to be glued to their phones over the summer. It's just oftentimes they're a little bit bored, and that's the easiest thing to reach to.
0: Nagata says parents should keep their kids busy with summer camps and other activities so there's less time for screens. And he says parents should set screen time rules for the summer. Ritu Chatterjee, NPR News.
17: The World Cup's expansion from 32 teams to 48 has defied expectations of total lopsided results. Tiny Cape Verde's first run has included draws against favored Spain and yesterday Uruguay. And this afternoon in the Dallas area, defending champions Argentina play Austria. Lionel Messi needs just one more goal to make the all-time men's World Cup record of 17. It's NPR News.
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7: Good morning from KJZZ News in Phoenix. I'm Bruce Drummond. Today is the last day to register to vote for Arizona's primary election taking place next month. Mail-in ballots will be sent out this week. Callie Jones is with the Secretary of State's office. She recommends voters sign up for a service called Ballot Tracks.
9: Ballot Tracks sends you a text when your ballot gets mailed to you, and then once you vote it and return it, when it's received, and then when it's counted.
7: Jones says the tracking service is the most straightforward way voters can make sure their ballots are counted in real time. Voting centers and drop boxes will be open and in use for the state primary. A few key deadlines to keep in mind. July 10th is the last day to request a mail-in ballot, and primary election day is July 21st. Scottsdale officials plan to restrict e-bike usage by creating pedestrian safety zones in local parks. The zones come in response to concerns brought by residents. KJZZ's Ignacio Ventura reports.
14: The city says it's heard complaints about excessive speeds, near crashes, and other risks associated with e-bikes in parks. The safety zones will be placed in Chaparral, Mountain View, and Scottsdale Ranch Parks. Nick Molinari is the city's director of Parks, Recreation, and Preserves. He says there will still be spaces to ride e-bikes.
21: The parks that were implementing these pedestrian safety zones have areas where e-bikers can use their e-bikes and can ride through the park and to different places within the park on their e-bikes.
14: Molinari says these zones will be set up soon and may be adjusted depending on how they function. Last year, the city banned those under age 16 from riding e-bikes on city property. Ignacio Ventura, KJZZ News, Phoenix.
7: A sunny and very hot week ahead for the Phoenix area. We topped out at 106 yesterday. That is right at average. We're going to rise to about 110 for this Monday, 112 tomorrow. We also are expecting an extreme heat watch to go into effect for Wednesday and Thursday. Wednesday, we're expecting 113 for the high.
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7: 91 degrees at 9:08.
23: 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I'm Lauren Gilger.
25: And I'm Mark Brody. Coming up, a number of states allow residents to buy plug-in solar kits. Could Arizona join them?
23: And why influencers are eating biblically and what one local dietitian thinks about it.
25: But first, residents of Pinal County will not be getting rebate checks for a tax that was deemed illegal by the state Supreme Court, at least not yet. A proposal to send the money directly to residents died as the legislature ended its session this month, but a provision in the new state budget holds open the possibility of it happening at some point down the road. With me now to talk about that and some more vetoes by Governor Hobbs late last week is Howie Fisher of Capital Media Services. Good morning, Howie.
3: Good morning. They finally went home. Yay, yay!
25: You're not excited, are you? So let's talk about this this provision in the state budget. It goes back to a tax that Pinal County voters had enacted that the state Supreme Court eventually said was not done legally.
3: Yes. What the obviously, for example, Maricopa County has a transport tax. Pima County has transportation tax. What Pinal did is they set up a two-tiered system so that certain businesses over a certain amount would not pay the tax and a certain business under it would pay it. And that went to court and the Supreme Court said, duh, you know, you can't do that. You can't decide who's exempt from the tax and who's not. That's fine, except for the fact that they had already collected at by that point, I think somewhere in excess of $80 million. Mm. Now, some of it was refunded to the businesses because we're not a sales tax state, we're a transaction privilege tax right. state. And technically, it's the businesses that own it. But that left between $45 and $50 million that, for whatever reason, businesses didn't apply for or they'd gone out of business or they decided it wasn't worth the hassle. Question is, what do you do with that? The judge said, unless you come up with a plan, it just goes to the general fund. And a lot of lawmakers said, well, wait a second here. Why does the general fund get Pinal County money? So Representative Martinez from Casa Grande said, tell you what, I've got some road projects here. Why don't we just put in the budget for some specific road projects? She couldn't get any traction on that. What did get traction is a proposal by Representative Justin Olson to say, tell you what, anybody who was a taxpayer during that period, who's still a taxpayer now, would get a $300 check. It didn't necessarily match up the people who paid the taxes with the people who are owed it, but it was at least some way of getting it back. That also stalled. So given that nothing got accomplished, and so they decided, tell you what, we're just going to leave it in essentially the bank, and we will decide perhaps next year how to deal with the money. Because again, you've got $45 to $50 million sitting there. Somebody should get it. And, you know, why should it be the state general fund?
25: Hmm. Okay. So, Howie, late last week, the governor vetoed 88 bills. Now, of course, we don't have time to talk about all of them, but what to you are some of the highlights? What are some of the ones that might be the more noteworthy ones here?
3: Well, one of them that has gotten a lot of attention has to do with things like religious and Sharia law. And there were two bills on that, one that specifically banned Sharia law and then specifically banned certain practices, you know, for example, honor killings and everything else. And what the governor said is, we don't have Sharia law here. And all of the things that were listed, you know, like honor killings, you know, like, you know, going ahead and, you know, marrying, you know, multiple wives and such, aren't legal here. Obviously, a lot of lawmakers say, but it's coming. You know, we have to worry about it. You know, we had one lawmaker from Benson who said, I had this bad experience at a halal restaurant, which showed me how bad Sharia law is. Now, what that had to do with Sharia law, I have no idea. But that was one of the reasons that the bill passed. The governor said no. The governor also said, we're not going to do any other bills that say you can't take religious laws into account. Curiously enough, the sponsor of that, Wendy Rogers, said, well, but you can take a religious marriage into account if it's between one man and one woman. So everybody has their idea of exceptions.
25: Hmm.
3: Other big profile issue, excuse my tongue this morning, is the issue of gender transition. Back in 2022, the legislature said you cannot do gender reassignment surgery on minors. That's the law. Lawmakers, however, decided to pass two other bills that dealt with it, one making the doctors liable and one making the doctors have to pay for gender retransitioning if, in fact, that is what the person wants after they turn to adults. Governor said, we don't need it because the process is illegal. Now, she did veto a third measure that would have also prohibited giving hormones to minors, something would had to be done with the parental consent. She just simply said, well, we have a ban on gender transition surgery, so it doesn't matter. So I don't know that she actually read the bill, but clearly, you know, she was never going to sign anything on that. A lot of other funny little things. Photo radar perennial issue here. There is a measure going to the ballot we talked about that will allow individual communities to decide. This David Gowan bill said, if you're caught speeding, I'll tell you what, the maximum fine will be $75. These tickets can run like $200, $250. And we won't report it to your insurance company, and we won't let it count the points so you can't lose your license. The only exceptions are things like red light running in school zones. The governor said, why would we do that? You know, that doesn't make roads any safer. You have small modular reactors. This wouldn't have banned small modular reactors. It would simply, the bill simply said that we want to give the Board of Supervisors some, actually, back up, the bill would have taken away from the Board of Supervisors the ability to say where they should go.
4: Right.
3: She vetoed that. You know, we have issues like whether 15-year-olds should be able to get learner's permits. The governor said that's too young. A whole bunch of other things. As you say, you know, we've got 6 minutes here, 88 bills. That's about, 12 seconds per bill?
4: Yeah, talk faster.
3: Let's just say it was a veto fest last week.
4: Well, so what is still left? I mean, obviously the legislature passed a lot of bills in their last few days. The governor has to deal with them in the coming days. Do we have a sense of how many are left?
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1: I'm assuming there'll be another veto, another bunch of chest beating on both sides, and we will once again be in a position where it's much harder to find out who's giving money to the governor, who's giving money to the Democratic Party or the Republican Party, if in fact the governor has to be Republican,
2: sure,
1: and what contracts they wind up with.
2: Interesting. All right. That is Howie Fisher with Capital Media Services. Howie, thank you as always.
1: But I have so many more bills to talk about.
3: Well, the state budget is in, and now we are hearing the fallout. Who got the funding they wanted, say they needed, who got left out? For our next guest this morning, it's a bit of a mixed bag. State troopers have long been underfunded in Arizona, and they've been sounding the alarm about it for years, from outdated communication systems to dilapidated rural facilities to a shortage of deputies to a general lack of morale. Last year on the show, State Troopers Association President Jeff Hawkins told me on the show that the situation was dire.
4: Here's the other one I think citizens probably don't want to hear, that if you're outside of Phoenix and Tucson, we don't work the freeways from midnight till 4 or 5 in the morning. And to think that if you need our services, like you see a wrong-way driver or an impaired driver, or you see a road rage that's happening on I-40, or you're making your way to Vegas, there are no troopers to respond. So, you know, if I'm a cartel, all I have to know is I want to get my dope on the freeways from midnight to 5 in the morning, and if I make it through Tucson and Phoenix and get it to I-40, I can get it to the rest of the part of the country. I mean, I think that part, for me alone, as a citizen and someone that pays taxes, what do you mean I don't have troopers working at night?
3: Now, Hawkins says there were some wins and some losses in this year's budget negotiated between the Democratic governor and the Republican-run legislature.
5: I think my membership will be somewhat happy with it, but not completely.
3: Okay, and we're going to talk about that. Let's talk about a few of the wins. One of those, I'm imagining, is $9 million more this year for one-time vehicle replacements for DPS officers. And this obviously, you know, makes a lot of sense when it comes to people doing your job. Highway Patrol crashes a lot of cars, right? You have to put those into evidence, replace them?
5: Well, you know, I think this may be a shocking statistic, but we're notified and or responded to, just in the first 6 months of this year, 733 wrong-way driver reports. And we lost several of our patrol cars to collisions with those folks. But yes, we have car issues, maintenance issues. A lot of our guys don't work in metropolitan areas, so they work out in rural Arizona where there aren't car dealerships. So we need to make sure they have good, low-mileage, reliable vehicles. So it was somewhat of a win. We just need to work on getting a few more dollars for cars, because the misconception is that all that money is going to Highway Patrol, and it's not. It's going to our criminal investigations, academy replacement vehicles, vehicles for folks that repair our radios. Mm-hmm. They just get a small portion of the money.
3: Okay. I understand there is employee assistance money in here for folks dealing with mental health problems. What's that look like?
5: Well, that was a win. It's one of the things that we advocated in what our initial budget asks for, and it's to support our employee assistance program, and it does provide mental health care, provide staff to help our employees, not just troopers, but also our professional staff, because they deal with a lot also. So a real big win. We're appreciative of the department taking this first step, and then the legislature funding it, and with support from the governor also.
3: What about these 100 positions for border enforcement? These are 50 detectives and 50 for the major incident program to do with border-related investigations, incidents, things like that. Does that assist the shortage of officers you've been seeing?
5: Well, we didn't get any new positions. They just reworded current positions. So the 50 positions statutorily needed to be provided as a ramp up for our major incident division, which investigates the officer involved shootings and any major incident that agencies would like to be investigated. The other 50, they just renamed things. I would say boots on the ground, we didn't get an additional body this year. It's just, we call it mid. The mid got what was supposed to be coming their direction, and

0: the agency as a whole didn't receive an additional body.
1: So what does that do to the kind of really big shortage of officers that we spoke about last year when you were on the show? I mean, how many open positions do you still have today?
0: We have over 400 vacant positions, which is catastrophic. I mean, the numbers are just astounding. And with our current budget, I'm hoping before they made some adjustments, we were only going to be able to hire for attrition. I believe now we'll be able to hire additional bodies this year. That's how bad our budget was. And we dealt with the governor, and her staff was trying to accommodate that, and they did give us a few more dollars so that we could hire for not just attrition, folks that retired or quit.
1: Okay. What about when it comes to providing backup, overtime pay, things like that? Is there some wiggle room in this budget now to try to assist in that, especially as you're facing a shortage of officers still?
0: I would say it's not as big as we'd like to see, but there was some money put towards it. We have a program called Arrive Alive Arizona. It's very important to us. We've invested money into it with what we're currently seeing over a 7% reduction in fatal collisions and over 20% increase in arrests. We're going to try to see if we can get more money mid-year to try to keep that program going. It's become very effective, and it's also a force multiplier for us, meaning we're working and bringing guys to areas where there's already really low staff, and we're bringing extra folks in on overtime.
1: Mm-hmm.
0: We do need more money, though. We got the bare bones, but we're hoping we can make it stretch. But we have to assess, of course, hopefully nothing big happens.
1: Any raises this year for officers?
0: No.
1: I want to ask you about a big issue here, which is funding for helicopter repairs. I know two members of the DPS Aviation Bureau were killed earlier this year in a helicopter crash in a very old helicopter, right?
0: That's correct. It's 23 years old. I'm a little disappointed. That was one of our asks, and it didn't get funded, was to replace the remaining 23-year-old helicopter so that we didn't potentially have some of the same issues with potential mechanical issues. So disappointed with that portion of it. That helicopter should have been replaced this year.
1: Are officers worried about going up in it? Or are they still flying that other 22, 23-year-old helicopter?
0: I would say I have not spoken to my members specifically about it, but it's definitely an issue, and it needs to be addressed, and it needs to be replaced. We need to be giving our employees the utmost confidence and going up in older helicopters. I don't want them to have that anxiety. So I think that'll be one of our top asks next year, is to try to get the remaining, to replace the plane that crashed, but then also replace the additional 23-year-old helicopter. Actually, it'll be 24-year-old by the time we have the ability to address it.
1: Final question for you, Jeff. I know that when we spoke in the past, you highlighted this kind of alarming statistic that 13 of our 15 counties in the state basically have no DPS trooper coverage between like midnight and 5 a.m. because you just don't have enough people to be out on all of those highways all over the state all the time. Does this budget and these kind of increases that you're talking about, these wins that we outlined, make a dent in that?
0: I would say no specific money's been given that I'm aware of to address that issue. Now, I have to give the Colonel of Ohio Patrol some credit and our leadership here at DPS. They're trying to use what fiscal dollars they have to try to make sure we've tried to get some 24-hour coverage out there in high crash areas in our dope corridors. But I think the legislature and the governor's office needs to make a statement on making sure we have 24-hour coverage and that we're not robbing Peter to pay Paul to get it done, that we set a goal to get this done in the next 3 to 6 years, that we have 24-hour coverage.
1: But we are not there yet, you're saying?
0: No, there are some areas where there are people working at night, but not the entire state, not what I would consider to be fully covered. I-40 is not covered 24 hours a day. I mean, that's a huge interstate going through our entire state.
1: Mm-hmm.
0: So it's a priority. And really, it's just a priority to try to keep our citizens safe and to be able to answer the calls when they may need us most.
1: All right. Jeff Hawkins, president of the Arizona State Troopers Association, joining us to talk about what happened in this year's budget. Jeff, thank you for coming on. Appreciate you following up here.
0: Thanks, Lauren. Have a good morning.
2: And this is the show. And this is 91.5 KJZZ. Thank you so much for joining us today. We've got Here and Now coming up about 35 minutes from now at 10 o'clock. 12:30 is the Daily News Explainer, Today Explained. On the Valley Freeways right now, westbound on the US 60, you may still see some slow traffic near Mesa Drive. An earlier crash had been blocking the right lanes. It looks like that one is now on the shoulder and the backup is clearing out. If you'd like to test your knowledge of the Grand Canyon State, try KJZZ's A to Z quiz. It is all things Arizona, like what large bird winters in southeast Arizona? That's one of this week's questions. And you can try the A to Z quiz at play.kjzz.org. Sunny and quite hot today. 110 degrees is our forecast high, up to 112 tomorrow. We do have an excessive heat warning going into effect later this week. 92 right now in Phoenix at 927.
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4: Good morning. It's the show here on KJZZ 91.5. I'm Mark Brody.
1: And I'm Lauren Gilger. Coming up, many states in the country allow people to have small-scale solar panels on their roofs or balconies, but not Arizona.
0: I mean, this is such a simple idea. It's not a weird, bizarre idea. It makes sense that people everywhere would want to be able to have this available to them if they wanted.
1: A Utah lawmaker explains what makes plug-in solar such a complicated issue.
4: But first, a Northern Arizona nonprofit is trying to buy an historic property and turn it into affordable housing. The El Pueblo Motor Inn dates back to 1936. The Route 66 site was the main recruitment hub for Navajo code talkers during World War II. But it's empty now and for sale. So Habitat for Humanity of Northern Arizona is looking to raise the money to buy it and turn it into 19 total affordable units, including some new ones behind the original three existing buildings. The project would also include turning one of those buildings into a museum. Eric Wolverton is the CEO of Habitat for Humanity of Northern Arizona. He joins me to talk more about this. And Eric, why does this particular site seem like a good spot for affordable housing?
5: Really, to be honest, it's because the parcel is quite large for Flagstaff. It's just under 2 acres of land. And now, because of the housing emergency declared by the city of Flagstaff mayor and council, we know that we'll be able to utilize this land in terms of density to be able to put many units on here. And that would be permanent affordable housing in perpetuity, ensuring that not only will the homes on the property be affordable forever, but also that we can secure that museum forever as well, too.
4: What are some of the challenges of turning an old motel into homes?
5: Well, there could be a lot of challenges. The good thing with adaptive reuse is that there are historical codes that we can work with, so that way we don't always have to function through current housing code. And that does simplify some of the processes. But I'm not going to lie, you know, this is an investment not only in workforce affordable housing, but again, for the history of this property and the heritage that it really serves for Flagstaff.
4: Well, I wonder about some of those issues, because obviously, like, until you get in there, I would imagine you have no idea, like, what the electrical looks like or the pipes look like or really what anything looks like. And it seems like when you talk to developers, they say that building affordable housing as it is, like, it's kind of hard to make that pencil out when you're sort of starting from scratch, much less when you have some unknown number of issues from a, 80, 90-year-old building.
5: Yeah, and you're absolutely correct on that. You know, what's nice is that we just have to have an innovative mindset and the willingness to think outside the box to be able to upgrade these units to really bring in those basic utilities that you mentioned. So, the way that we look at it is with historic preservation, it's really about the keeping the outside of the building intact the way that it was, but also the street-facing part of those buildings. And so behind the existing units right now, we do have the opportunity to add small additions to those units. So that way we can put in those amenities like the kitchen and the bathroom, because you're absolutely right. The shells right now are really just that. It is just the exterior walls with the skeleton framing inside, and that's it.
4: So how does this work? My understanding is it's a pretty interesting program that you have for folks getting into these homes, and you've done this sort of thing elsewhere in and around Flagstaff, right?
5: Yeah, that's correct. So our starter home program, which is a very innovative housing program here created right here in Flagstaff, where we basically took the 50 years of Habitat for Humanity's housing program and augmented it so that way we could turn home ownership into an investment opportunity through equity savings for families to actually be able to cash out equity by selling their home back to Habitat, where we will refurbish and resell that unit to another low-income family, but walk out with, quite frankly, a large sum of self-wealth.
4: So people who go into these homes, they live there for however long they're going to live there, and when they are ready to move on, they sell the home back to you. You are able to then let another family that needs that home into it, and the soon-to-be former homeowners end up with the equity from the house that you had gotten them into?
5: Yeah, that's it exactly. And we keep the math very simple because we know that entry into home ownership is a complicated and anxiety-ridden process, especially for those families that feel that they don't have the opportunity to ever reach home ownership. And so the basic math that we put together for our starter home program is with a $1,000 down payment, you're a homeowner in Flagstaff, where median home values are over $700,000 currently. The best part after that is that total mortgage payments don't exceed $1,100 with all impounds included in that, because the only gift that Habitat provides our homeowners is a 0% interest loan. So what's great is with that mortgage payment, 833 of those dollars go directly into equity savings. That turns into a $10,000 savings annually for our homeowners. And they have to live there for a minimum of 3 years, because now we're talking about shelter, investment, and workforce, but with a maximum time frame of this home ownership of 10 years. As mentioned, it is deed restricted. Only Habitat can buy back these homes when the homeowner wants to sell. And if they sell at 3 years, Habitat is going to cut them a check for $30,000, 5 years, $50,000, 10 years, $100,000, penny for penny of what they paid into their principal. And for us, it's a great mechanism so that way we can move our impoverished families from poverty and closer to the middle class with that cash out.
4: I wonder though, assuming somebody stays there for a decade and gets that $100,000, you mentioned the median home price in Flagstaff is seven times that. Will somebody who's leaving even after a decade be able to afford something else?
5: So that's always been the common question. And the thing that I look at is that's not a barrier, it's an opportunity, because in all other affordable housing mechanisms, families unfortunately are saving nothing. And so this is a huge opportunity, not only to be able to save that $100,000 over those 10 years, but also keep in mind what they would have been spending if they were paying rent. And right now, with Flagstaff, the average rental for just one bedroom is $1,800 a month.
4: And I know that you mentioned that the property is for sale right now. How optimistic are you that you'll be able to come up with the money to buy it? It's what, $2.75 million?
5: Yeah, so obviously, we are very optimistic. We know that not only is this land valuable, not just to Flagstaff, but obviously for other historian buffs out there. But again, the big thing for us too is how can we do kind of a two-prong approach? Rescue this property and give it the value that it deserves for the general public to enjoy and then learn from. And at the same time, how can we bring in more workforce housing so that way we can ensure that we can keep Flagstaff and its community viable and thriving?
4: All right, that is Eric Wolverton, CEO of Habitat for Humanity of Northern Arizona. Eric, thanks so much. I appreciate it.
5: Thank you.
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2: 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We appreciate your company today. If your travel plans include heading to other parts of Arizona today, up in northern Arizona, it's going to be sunny and very windy for Flagstaff. They'll see a high around 87 degrees in the southern part of the state, clear and hot for Tucson. They're going to top out around 108. We got 73 degrees right now in Flagstaff. It's 89 in Tucson. Here in Phoenix, also quite warm. We're expecting a high of 110 on this Monday. Well, we just came through a weekend, but there will be another one eventually. A lot of opportunities for fun across the valley with that time. 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Sunny skies, 93 degrees right now in Phoenix at 9:38.
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6: Live from NPR News in Boston, I'm Josie Guarino. Vice President J.D. Vance says his lengthy talks with senior Iranian officials in Switzerland created a good foundation for a final deal to end the war. Vance made the comments today after initial talks with Iran's parliamentary speaker. Vance and U.S. officials claimed progress on multiple fronts, including measures to ensure the Strait of Hormuz stays open and that a ceasefire holds in the fighting between Israel and Iran-backed Hezbollah militants in southern Lebanon. Iran noted major progress to end the fighting in Lebanon and called that the first real test of the negotiations. Longtime Federal Reserve Chairman Alan Greenspan has died from complications of Parkinson's disease. First appointed by Ronald Reagan, Greenspan led the central bank for nearly two decades, steering it through some of the longest economic booms in U.S. history. Greenspan was 100 years old. An Associated Press investigation reveals the U.S. Drug Enforcement Agency allowed hundreds of thousands of fentanyl pills onto New Mexico streets from 2023 to 2025 in a bid to target traffickers. Whistleblower David Howell alleges the agency disregarded public safety and violated Justice Department rules in this high-risk strategy, which occurred despite the agency's stated priority to curb overdose deaths.
4: Good morning. I'm Mark Brody. This is The Show here on KJZZ 91.5.
1: And I'm Lauren Gilger. There's a new diet trend on social media that has some folks scratching their heads. Biblical eating.
7: Okay, you guys, so this is what it looks like practically to eat biblically. This took me 4 minutes. It's just chopped tomatoes, cucumber, pickled red onion, feta, and then olive oil, apple cider vinegar, sea salt, and pepper. So good, literally so much better than just a protein bar when you're hungry and you need something and it takes literally 3 to 4 minutes. So cheers. Thank you, Lord, for this food.
1: The actual rules around this seem up for interpretation. Anything from eating only what's directly mentioned in the Bible to eating whole foods to cutting out ultra-processed foods. It's a trend that's been popular in the past, but there seems to be a resurgence of it today as the Make America Healthy Again movement pushes for more regulation around ultra-processed foods and awareness about what we're putting in our bodies. But while our next guest often takes a Christian point of view in her work as a dietitian, she's not entirely sold on the biblical eating trend. Kristen Bunker is a Valley-based dietitian with Body and Soul Nutrition Counseling, and I spoke with her more about it.
7: I feel like I get frustrated because there is a lot of judgment that can be brought into the conversation, like right off the bat, basically, like if you're not eating this way, then you're not eating right. And, you know, there's nothing new under the sun, and there have been lots of different diets and diet trends that have pointed back to biblical truth. And the fact of the matter is we can eat biblically without having to be so incredibly precise in eating like just the list of foods that are listed in the Bible. Because I don't know about you, but I have children and they're not going to eat fresh fish every single day. Or like a lot of people can't afford to buy the things that are listed in the Bible. And so am I going to look at someone as a dietitian and go, you're not eating righteously, you're not eating well, you're not eating what you should be eating because you can't afford these things, or because your children won't eat them. And so you're not cooking them for dinner as much as maybe you should. So there's a lot of judgment that can be cast and a lot of legalism that can be brought into the conversation of biblical eating. And that is the opposite of anything that you should be labeling biblical.
1: Right. And we wanted to talk to you about this in particular, because you work with clients on, you know, creating healthy diets for them. But if appropriate for that client, right, like you do incorporate Christian principles into this, you know, dietitian realm, which is not an obvious connection, I don't think, for a lot of folks. Like, I think a lot of people think, you know, religion lives in this part of my world, but not like the what I eat every day part of my world. How do you think about incorporating Christianity and your faith or someone's faith into the diet they have?
7: Right. Well, as a Christian, I can obviously relate to Christians the most. And so when someone comes to me and says, I'm a Christian, I want to speak that language with you, I'm all about that. And we have a great time doing that. But even outside of those sessions, we are physical beings, but we're also spiritual beings. And we live in a physical world, but there's also a lot of spiritual things that go on. And so even when someone doesn't have a Christian faith, or a faith at all, there's still a spiritual nature about taking care of our bodies and taking care of ourselves in a way that is honoring to the way that we were created. And again, even if they don't believe that we were created by a creator, which is what I believe, I don't have to speak that language in order to encourage them, encourage anyone to spiritually take care of themselves. And that is really by honoring the cues, the hunger and fullness cues, the cues to be tired, the cues that we get when we're tired. We have all of these signals that are being sent to us by our bodies. And when we don't resist that, and when we just have kind of this superpower of acceptance, like this is what I need, this is what I like to eat, this is what I can afford, this is what season I am in my life. And when we have those kind of spiritual awakenings where we kind of align ourselves with what we feel like we can do, what's needed, what's necessary to take care of ourselves, it's an awakening, whether you claim Christ or not. It's a spiritual thing.
1: Yeah. So you work with patients of all faiths, it sounds like, but when you can, you think this is a useful way for them to, I guess, understand the why behind what you're trying to do.
7: Exactly. When I can speak to another human being that really believes that there's a creator and he created us, there's something deeper and incredibly meaningful that comes along with all of the things that I just talked about, as far as aligning ourselves with what our bodies are telling us and what our bodies need.
1: I want to ask you about your background as well, because I know you used to work at an inpatient eating disorder treatment facility, right? Like here in Arizona, working with everybody, kids, adolescents, adults, it sounds like, to really trying to fix disordered eating. I wonder, like, when you look at it from that point of view, does this idea of, you know, the trend, the social media trend of biblical eating look a little different?
7: Yes. So I have to be honest, when your producer reached out to me for this interview, I rolled my eyes when I read the email, because I was like, biblical eating. So this is where my two worlds overlap. So I'm a Christian and I'm a dietitian who specializes in eating disorders. I have met with many Christians who will use the Bible to support their disordered eating. And that is where the eye roll comes from, because that is where the legalism comes in. I get really frustrated when I have clients who will reach out to me and who want me as a Christian to say, yes, this is the only way to eat. This is the only way to do it, because that is when you're kind of getting into the realm of what we label as orthorexia, or basically like the way you eat becoming your faith and becoming the way that you attain righteousness. Huh. And that's like a whole new gospel. And anything outside of the gospel of Christ is offensive. It's not true. And there's just a whole lot of grace in the scriptures. There's in the story of the Old Testament and the New Testament coming together, there is this epic story of grace, not only for us to be saved as Christians, if that's what we believe, but also in every area of our life, food included. And so it's just this, it's kind of this dichotomous relationship, Lauren, that I have with mm-hmm. food as a Christian dietitian, because I very much believe that when I eat or when I promote eating that is mostly well-balanced, it's mostly whole foods, that is what biblical eating is. But I also do not look at the Bible and go, you know, it only mentions these 35 foods or 45 foods, whatever it is. Right. So I can only eat these.
1: Yeah,
7: right.
1: And
7: if I eat anything outside of that, I must be sinning. That's where it's
1: yeah.
7: really wonky.
1: Yeah. Well, I think that's really fascinating. So, I mean, what do you make of the monetization of all of this? Like in the midst of this world of GLP-1s and, you know, social media trends and the effect of, you know, all of those kind of make America healthy again efforts on social media and so many people profiting from them. What do you think about that?
7: Yeah. You know, I've got mixed emotions about all of this, and that included, but I honestly don't have a big issue with people trying to monetize their framework.
1: Sure.
7: I just think we have to have discernment to go, that's good for them, but that I don't want to do that, or that's mm-hmm. not going to work for me. Or, you know, can I take a few things from that and adopt that? Like if someone is preaching like the biblical eating thing and they're always eating breakfast, like I am a breakfast evangelist.
1: Yeah.
7: Every one of my clients will tell you that. I love breakfast, and you have to eat breakfast. And so if I look at any of the influencers' frameworks, I could, as a dietitian, go, you know, there are definitely some good things about this, but I hope that not everybody in the world looks at this person and says, like, I have to do that in order to be healthy, because it's just not true.
1: That was my conversation with dietitian Kristen Bunger with Body and Soul Nutrition Counseling here in the Valley about the rising trend of biblical eating. And you are listening to the show.
2: And it's KJZZ on this Monday morning. Thank you for joining us today. We are just about 12 minutes away from 10 o'clock when we will bring you Here and Now. Vice President J.D. Vance says the Iranians have agreed to allow International Atomic Energy Agency inspectors back into the country. They used to be there as part of President Obama's 2015 nuclear agreement that President Trump pulled out of. We'll get the latest on that. And also, Italian Prime Minister Giorgia Meloni says President Trump is making up a story that she, quote, begged him for a photo at the G7 summit in France last week. That rift could break up one of Trump's closest alliances in Europe. We have a check of the latest news from NPR and KJZZ coming up at 10 o'clock, and then stay with us for Here and Now. 93 degrees in Phoenix at 9:50.
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1: Good morning. 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I'm Lauren Gilger.
4: And I'm Mark Brody. More than half the states in the country allow what's being called plug-in solar. Basically, they're small-scale solar panels you can put on your balcony or patio and plug them in to generate a small amount of energy. The kits cost a few $100s and by all accounts are pretty easy to set up and use. Arizona is not one of those states that allows this. A bill to change that didn't make it out of committee this year. The trend started in Utah last year with a bill sponsored by my next guest that won bipartisan support. Ray Ward is a state representative in the Utah legislature. He served there for more than a decade. And when I spoke with him earlier, I asked what got him interested in this idea.
8: Yeah, it's funny. When you're in the legislature, I guess every bill, you know, comes from somewhere, right? This bill just came from reading a newspaper article in the New York Times that said you could get these widely in Germany. And I was like, why can't I not get that here? And it took 5 or 6 months to figure out why you couldn't get it here. I assumed at first that it was some sort of federal law, but ultimately came to understand that it wasn't a federal law issue, but it was a combination of our different bureaucracies, not all of them government bureaucracies. that just made it so that we couldn't have them here yet, and then wanted to try and say that just doesn't, that's just dumb. If it works there and it's been safe there, then there's got to be a way that we can have it here. And then where you try and figure out where are the obstacles that stop us from having it here. And one of the obstacles turned out to be in Utah state law. So I ran a bill to take away that obstacle.
4: It seemed like there was also an obstacle in terms of getting the utilities on board. Like, how big of a challenge was that?
8: Well, in retrospect, you come to understand that you got lucky about something. I visited with I knew the utilities would care about it. Of course they would care about it. And so their lobbyists put me in touch with a couple of their engineers and talked it through with them. And they had some very discreet things that they're, or focused things that they wanted to have in the bill. And they said, look, if you put this and this and this in the bill, then we don't care about it. But we do feel those need to be in the bill or else we would oppose it. And those were all ones that made sense. These are smaller panels. This is not, there are different safety issues if you fill your whole roof up with it without, you know, having the electrical wiring checked. So the bill says it has to be 1.2 kilowatt hours or less. The bill says that you are not asking the utility for any remuneration, and you agree that the utility has no responsibility, which they shouldn't, because you just are buying this thing and plugging it in your own house. And it says that it needs to have safety standard of some sort that it meets. In my bill, it said that it couldn't be, the need to be approved through a UL standard and not be opposed to anything in the National Electrical Code. And then when the bill had those clarifications in it, they didn't oppose it. That does, they didn't even come testify about it. They just weren't opposed to it. In many of the other states subsequently that have run the bill, the utilities have come in and tried to shoot the bill down.
4: Yeah. Are you surprised at how many other states have tried slash successfully implemented something similar to what you did in Utah?
8: Not anymore. I mean, in the 3 or 4 months, lots happened. I mean, this is clear back in 2025 that it happened, right?
4: Yeah.
8: But really, no. I mean, this is such a simple idea. It's not a weird, bizarre idea. It makes sense that people everywhere would want to be able to have this available to them if they wanted. It is not right that our government and other bureaucracies that are not government but still govern what we have available have refused to take action in a way that makes them not available here when they are safely available other places. And so, legislators who also other places have interest in making there be broader availability of renewable energy, especially without all the increased costs that come from having for a larger installation to hire a contractor, to have permission from your city, to maybe have to go through a union, to have a contract with your utility. Every one of those things adds additional costs to the cost of just the panel. So to have a pathway, even though the panels are smaller, that does not have all those costs, that's an important step.
4: One of the concerns about a bill to do this in Arizona, the bill went to a committee, they discussed it but didn't ultimately vote on it. Some folks brought up the idea of, like, basically, I don't want to have to look at these. Like, I don't want my neighbor across the courtyard in the apartment complex to have one of these things that's staring at me. I wonder if the aesthetic perspective was something that came up during discussion or debate in your legislature.
8: Well, I'm sorry to hear that argument carried the day in Arizona. That is the worst of any argument I have ever heard.
4: I don't know that necessarily carried the day, but it was one that I know some utilities had some concerns as well. But this was also an issue that some folks had brought up.
8: That's absurd. I mean to say, well, you know what? I just really can't tolerate if my neighbor painted their house a certain color. And I need to make sure that they do not have that ability. This is like the equivalent of a different color of their house. I mean, would you come in and say, you know, that model of air conditioner that you have, I think it looks just terrible. I don't think you should be allowed to buy that model of air conditioner because I don't like how it looks from across the street.
4: Do you have a sense of how prevalent these units have become since this law passed in Utah?
8: This is still at the very beginning. So the barrier that the law removed here in Utah was only one of a couple of significant barriers. And Utah law prior to the bill said that if you have any solar panel that you plug into the grid, you must have a contract with your utility or else you can't do that. And that was in state law, so that's what the bill took away. Mm. But that's not the biggest barrier to widespread ability to purchase. The biggest barrier is that our main safety standards body here in the United States, not our only one, but by far our main one, is Underwriter Laboratories, and they have been very slow about taking action to get a safety standard, which I hope that the passage of the bill in Utah, and I hope that the passage of the bill in other places convinces them that they do need to take action because they haven't made a final safety standard yet. So there are people who have purchased them here in Utah. I have a small one on my balcony, but you can't go buy one at Walmart or IKEA, and you won't be able to buy one at a large big box store until there's a clear-cut safety standard that UL puts in place and that companies can come in and test to. Then you'll see them pop up all over the place.
4: How has it worked for you?
8: Fine. I plugged it in, and then I haven't really paid any attention to it since then. If I go and look how much energy it's producing 1/10 of my energy. And some people really do like checking how much it's making and which did they make more this day or that day or how much of their own power are they making. For me, I'm busy doing other things. There are two panels. They hang on my balcony in my backyard. I plugged them in, and I have looked at it exactly once since then.
4: Have you noticed a reduction in your utility bill at all?
8: No, because power in Utah is cheap. So, I mean, in my mind, everybody should be able to buy these. We need a safety standard so they're safe, but then whoever wants one should be able to go get one. If you think about it from the amount of money that a person could save on their bill, that will be much more visible to people who live in states where energy costs are very high, because then they're not having to pay that high amount of money. In Utah, our energy rates are very, very cheap compared to most any other place in the nation. There's other places that are similar to Utah, but we're at the very cheapest. My interest is broadly, it was not just personal, oh my gosh, if only I could get $7 off my utility bill every month. But these really should be widely available. Both places badly need it, where energy is more expensive. All of us should be afraid of our energy costs going up with the things that are changing about our grid. And you just won't find a cheaper way. I mean, solar has things that it's not good at, but making energy cheaply and making energy where it's close by where you need it, so you don't have to pay for transmission lines that go across three mountain ranges and 40 different property owners, and it takes 20 years to get the permissions. Can't beat it on those marks. I mean, I guess one way to think of it is these panels probably make 1/10 as much power as a roof full of panels does across your whole house. But they do it at 1/20 of the cost.
4: All right. That is Utah State Representative Ray Ward. Representative Ward, thanks so much. I really appreciate it.
8: You're so welcome.

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1: And the rift is never permanent. In time, it will be mended. The interesting thing that we will have to watch for in the incoming days and months is what Meloni is going to do. Because if Italy stops being the U.S. strongest allies and move towards the rest of some of the other European countries, then you can really have a big shift in European policies. I'm talking, for instance, Italy is one of the countries that is blocking the suspension of the EU-Israel agreement. If Italy breaks ranks, that could have enormous consequences on EU policymaking. So this is what we need to watch out. So Trump insulting her, I think it will be snowball against him.
2: Federica Bindi is a former Italian diplomat who's written numerous books on U.S.-Italian relations. She's a professor at University of Rome Tor Vergata and the University of Colorado Boulder. Federica, thank you so much for joining us.
1: Thank you for having me. Always an honor.
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3: 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Thanks for spending part of your Monday morning with us.
4: Firefighters are anticipating a busy summer in the West. The U.S. Forest Service says it is ahead of its hiring goals, but some Westerners are worried by downsizing at the agency.
5: These layoffs at the federal level are presenting risk as to our ability to respond to major wildfires.
4: I'm Mary Louise Kelly. Concerns over wildfire staffing on All Things Considered from NPR News.
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3: On the Valley Freeways, we've got what looks like kind of a nasty accident on I-10 westbound in the West Valley at Fairway Drive. It's a crash that's involving a cement mixer, and it's got the right lanes blocked. Traffic is getting by in the left lane, and you will see some delays through that area. Sunny skies, heading for a high of 110 today in Phoenix. It's now 94 degrees in Phoenix at 10:20.
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9: It's Here and Now. If you want to find models of civility, selflessness, and humility, Washington, D.C. may not be the first place you'd look these days. Divisiveness and discord rules. But Rye Barcott thinks you may not be looking hard enough. Barcott is a 47-year-old Marine Corps veteran who served 3 tours in Iraq. He's a co-founder of the group With Honor. It's a nonprofit that's helped to get dozens of military veterans elected across the country. And he profiles 10 of them in his new book, 5 Democrats and 5 Republicans Who've Been Courageous in Their Public Service. It's called Courage Can Save Us.
10: I think many Americans feel there is a real absence of courage across the country, and particularly in our public life. But as this book shows, it is still there. It exists. And as a country, we need to not only, I believe, celebrate and recognize moments of courage in others, but also seek it in ourselves.
9: And why did you think that especially military veterans were, I don't know if you say a font of this kind of courage, but there are reasons why they stand apart?
10: That's right. You know, the average age of the average Marine is something like 20 years old. So that commitment to service at an early age embeds in your DNA, and I think is a particularly important attribute for our current political environment. The other piece to this that's important, not long ago, within my lifetime, veterans represented over 70% of the U.S. Congress, and now they're below.

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1: Firefighters are anticipating a busy summer in the West. The U.S. Forest Service says it is ahead of its hiring goals, but some Westerners are worried by downsizing at the agency.
2: These layoffs at the federal level are presenting risk as to our ability to respond to major wildfires.
1: I'm Mary Louise Kelly. Concerns over wildfire staffing on All Things Considered from NPR News.
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0: In Valley traffic, we've still got a crash on the westbound I-10 at Fairway Drive in the West Valley. It's involving a cement mixer, and it's still got the right lanes blocked there. Slow traffic, everything getting by on the left.
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0: Sunny and warmer today and for this week in the Phoenix area, rising from 106 yesterday right at average to 110 today. Still 99 degrees right now in Phoenix at 1120.
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6: It's Here and Now. Longtime Federal Reserve Chair Alan Greenspan has died of complications from Parkinson's disease. He was 100 years old. Greenspan was the rare celebrity among central bankers. He was lionized for the long-running economic boom of the 1990s. His reputation was tarnished, however, by the global financial crisis that struck a decade later. NPR's Scott Horsley reports.
7: Alan Greenspan was a talented jazz musician. As a young man, he played both clarinet and saxophone, and even studied at Juilliard. But it was economics that made him a rock star and a symbol of the widely shared prosperity at the end of the 20th century.
8: Only in God and Alan Greenspan we trust.
7: In the boom times, the 1990s, when it seemed every barber shop had a TV tuned to the stock market channel, ordinary Americans hung on Greenspan's every word. Never mind that the Fed chairman sometimes sounded as if he were speaking a foreign language.
9: Looking at the overall gross domestic price index from a macro point of view confirms the essential order of magnitude of the bias implied.
7: Greenspan liked to write speeches in the bathtub, and it was his listeners who were sometimes left feeling underwater. He deliberately garbled his syntax to avoid saying anything that might move financial markets. A notorious exception came in 1996, when Greenspan seemed to suggest that stock prices might be getting ahead of themselves.
9: How do we know when irrational exuberance has unduly escalated asset values?
7: The warning that exuberant investors might not be quite rational sent temporary shivers through global stock markets. But Greenspan's own stock continued to climb. He was married to NBC News anchor Andrea Mitchell, and the two made a somewhat unlikely power couple. Jay Leno once joked at a White House correspondents' dinner, they even outshined Bill and Hillary Clinton.
10: I want to say a special hello also to the wife of the most powerful man in the world, Andrea Mitchell. Andrea Mitchell, where are you? Andrea Mitchell, ladies and gentlemen.
7: Joking aside, Greenspan was considered a master of monetary policy. He led the Federal Reserve.

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1: Firefighters are anticipating a busy summer in the West. The U.S. Forest Service says it is ahead of its hiring goals, but some Westerners are worried by downsizing at the agency.
2: These layoffs at the federal level are presenting risk as to our ability to respond to major wildfires.
1: I'm Mary Louise Kelly. Concerns over wildfire staffing on All Things Considered from NPR News.
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3: Still 102 degrees at 12:20.
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6: It's Here and Now. If you want to find models of civility, selflessness, and humility, Washington, D.C. may not be the first place you'd look these days. Divisiveness and discord rule. But Rye Barcott thinks you may not be looking hard enough. Barcott is a 47-year-old Marine Corps veteran who served three tours in Iraq. He's a co-founder of the group With Honor. It's a nonprofit that's helped to get dozens of military veterans elected across the country, and he profiles 10 of them in his new book, Five Democrats and Five Republicans Who've Been Courageous in Their Public Service. It's called Courage Can Save Us.
7: I think many Americans feel there is a real absence of courage across the country, and particularly in our public life. But as this book shows, it is still there. It exists. And as a country, we need to not only, I believe, celebrate and recognize moments of courage in others, but also seek it in ourselves.
6: And why did you think that especially military veterans were, I don't know if you say a font of this kind of courage, but there are reasons why they stand apart?
7: That's right. You know, the average age of the average Marine is something like 20 years old. So that commitment to service at an early age embeds in your DNA, and I think is a particularly important attribute for our current political environment. The other piece to this that's important, not long ago, within my lifetime, veterans represented over 70% of the U.S. Congress, and now they're below 20%. We did a study with a West Point professor, which was really illuminating because it showed that veterans have acted in a more bipartisan way in terms of co-sponsoring legislation and really getting things done in the United States.
6: But I wonder if you can explain how it is that military service, even if it was domestic or abroad in some of the most recent wars, translates once the soldier, Marine, takes off the uniform and then puts on the suit and goes to Capitol Hill. How does that kind of courage that you have on the battlefield translate to any kind of courage in Washington? Because they're two very different kind of challenges. And also, we should say that very often, especially now, muscle power seems to trump brain power.
7: Well, it can. I mean, it certainly changes your perspective on risk. For example, one of the congressmen that I profiled, Jared Golden, was a Marine infantryman who trained and then went to Iraq, and because there weren't enough explosive ordnance disposal, Marines was disabling bombs with his hands. And another, Dan Crenshaw, who's a Navy SEAL, one's a Democrat, one's a Republican,

0: was so grievously wounded that he spent 6 weeks lying on his stomach to enable one of his eyes to heal, and lost the other one. And so when you come that close to mortality, it changes your perspective on risks. Of course, most of the courage that we see in public office, when we do see it, is moral courage differentiated from physical courage, although that's not always the case. I profile Mark Kelly, who of course came so close to one of the first major acts of political violence when his wife, Gabby Giffords, was shot in the head and nearly assassinated. So these jobs carry their own levels of risk. But the act of putting your life on the line for something that's larger than yourself enables you to rise above the din of the everyday noise of politics and constantly seeking to benefit oneself.
1: Yeah, I think that a lot of people will take that to heart and see where, you know, you're putting your life on the line in one place. You're putting your political career on the line in the other, and that's where some of the disparity lies. I mean, let's look at Don Bacon, Republican of Nebraska. He was a vocal critic of Donald Trump, and he is retiring. And we've seen many people who, once they decide that they're going to retire, are much more outspoken.
0: That can certainly be the case. In the case of Don Bacon, though, he was outspoken long before he decided to retire from Congress. And so I sketch that out. It comes with a cost, and it still exists, but we often don't recognize it. We often don't incentivize it, which is part of our problem,
1: right?
0: Because these are human beings at the end of the day. And it's not only losing one seat. The chapter on Don Bacon speaks about how his wife, Angie, who I got to know through writing this book — that was one of the joys of writing this book, was getting to know family members — but Angie sleeps with a gun. Why? Because of the level of threats that came at Don Bacon for taking a stand and speaking what he believed was truth and the right thing. In this particular occasion, he was one of the first individuals to oppose one of the candidates for the Speaker of the House, and then that spiraled further. But of course, the political rhetoric and the violence is not limited, not isolated on one side. You know,
1: sure.
0: We have Jared Golden, who's the last chapter in the book, and
1: is the main representative.
0: In his early 40s, a main representative. He has a 2-year-old, and one of his acts of political courage was, Lewiston, Maine, had a mass shooting just a couple minutes away from his home and his kids. And he had been not in favor of a ban on automatic weapons. He's a conservative Democrat in the Trump district, and decided to change his position without consulting staff, even though it was clearly a political liability for him to do so.
1: And let me
0: he's also stepping down.
1: Yeah, he is also stepping down, right. Because that did take, I think, enormous courage in a district where if he had run again, he was not guaranteed re-election. But the Maine shooting, the Lewiston, Maine shooting, happened in October 2023 at a bowling alley and a bar in Lewiston, Maine, and 18 people killed. The year before, though, Uvalde, Texas, the school shooting there, he was one of 5 Democrats in the House to oppose banning assault weapons when it came up after Uvalde.
0: You got it.
1: So you could say, as much as it took great courage for him to then vote against assault weapons, or at least to vote for a ban on assault weapons, if maybe he had shown either courage, if that's how he felt, or if he had shown some empathy for those families who lost people in Uvalde or anywhere else assault weapons were used, Pulse nightclub, Sandy Hook, that maybe he would have come to that conclusion earlier, but it was only when it came to his hometown that he changed his mind.
0: Yeah, I mean, readers should read the chapter and kind of judge for themselves what his true intentions are. But as I know him, he believed that his position was the right one prior to changing it, and then had the guts, which very few people do today, to say, I was wrong and I'm changing my position, even if it costs me my career. And I just think that's a rare and notable thing that we could use more of in public life. Doing the right thing, even though it may cost you. And one of the biggest surprises for me, or just insights for me reading this book, was just the level of resilience that each of these 10 public leaders demonstrated throughout their lives, sometimes very early in childhood, facing a terrible loss of a parent, domestic abuse. but they develop the ability to put service above themselves.
1: Rye, which story that you tell here affected you the most, or do you see as representing the pinnacle of courage on Capitol Hill?
0: Well, Seth Moulton is a Marine and congressman from Massachusetts and is one of the 10 that I profile. He's a Democrat. I've known him longest, and Seth demonstrated courage on many levels, but one that I had not anticipated was his own ability to demonstrate courage by admitting and saying that he needed, at times, mental health assistance and help himself from PTSD. Seth had suffered from PTSD. He was open with that at a time when very few politicians were speaking about this. And then he channeled that into action, and working with a group of veterans across party lines, he established and helped pass into law the 988 National Suicide Hotline. And it takes courage to ask for help when you need it. And that number, 988, has, you know, assisted millions of Americans.
1: I've heard Congressman Moulton say it's hard to believe that anybody could escape having served in combat without needing some kind of mental health help. And he said it wasn't just his saying that he had PTSD, but that he got help for it, that that was really the risk that he was taking because he knew there'd be pushback for that.
0: That's right. And he knew that it was the right thing to do. And so he put his career at risk and shared his truth. And that has made a tremendous impact around the country, not only with veterans, but obviously we face a real mental health crisis that touches all Americans, including many students in schools.
1: One of the things that Congressman Moulton has said is that even the number 988 caused an enormous kerfuffle on Capitol Hill because they were just trying to decide which numbers would be best.
0: It sounds silly, but the Congress as a body, and I've been working in it now for 9 years, it is so polarized that it takes courage just to be seen with individuals from the other side, let alone work with them. There is courage now in just being able to build relationships and trust across our party divides. And I believe that's true in our politics, but also true at home. And, you know, being able to break from the algorithms that are trying to pit us against each other and influence the ways that we think, to actually build relationships. That is so important for the country, and that is part of the way that we can not only save ourselves, but really thrive again as a nation.
1: Thank you for writing the book about these five Republicans, five Democrats who carried the ethic of service from the battlefield into the public arena. Rye Barcott, author of Courage Can Save Us. Thanks so much.
0: Thank you. Great to be on.
1: This is Here and Now.
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2: And of course, stay with us in just 30 minutes. BBC News Hour coming your way at 1 o'clock, and then at 2, it's The World. Sunny and warmer today in Phoenix, a high of 110 degrees, 102 still right now at 1232.
4: Some of the most enduring images of North Korea are these satellite pictures taken at night. You've probably seen them. The neighboring countries are ablaze with the lights of cities and towns, but once you hit North Korea's borders, it's just black. Everything's dark. North Korea is very poor and has very poor infrastructure that includes electricity because of years of sanctions from the U.S. and other countries aimed at punishing it for its nuclear program. Until now, that's how we've understood North Korea. But the Wall Street Journal recently reported a staggering statistic. Last year, in the capital Pyongyang, more than 10,000 homes were built. That's more than were thrown up in either Los Angeles or Chicago. Something is happening in North Korea.
5: The image that's been painted for us by recent visitors to the North Korean capital is an economy that's on the uptick, an economy that's thriving. And that was hugely surprising to us.
4: Coming up on Today Explained from Vox, boom times in the Hermit Kingdom.
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1: Andy Burnham, the mayor of Manchester, England, and a member of parliament, says he will run to succeed outgoing UK Prime Minister Keir Starmer. The leader of the governing Labour Party announced his resignation this morning, clearing a path for the country's seventh prime minister in a decade. Starmer's approval ratings plummeted due to voter frustration over an economy that still hasn't bounced back. Starmer's standing was also damaged this year by his decision to appoint Peter Mandelson as ambassador to the United States, despite his ties to the convicted sex offender Jeffrey Epstein. Police in Australia say they just made their biggest cocaine bust ever after finding 3 tons of the drug hidden in underground bunkers beneath shipping containers at a property outside Sydney. Authorities say the cocaine, with a street value of about $570 million, was packed in plastic tubs accessible through false floors in the containers. 2 local men in their 20s were arrested at the scene. Record industry producer and label head Clive Davis has died at the age of 94. Davis helped shepherd the work and careers of a long list of rock, pop, and R&B stars, including Aretha Franklin, Lou Reed, The Grateful Dead, Whitney Houston, and Alicia Keys, to name a few. He was president of Columbia Records. This is Here and Now.
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2: We have 103 degrees right now in Phoenix at 12:35.
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4: Tim Martin is the Korea bureau chief for the Wall Street Journal, and he recently co-wrote this great piece about a completely unexpected development in North Korea.
5: It's a North Korea that really, compared to just a few years ago, is modernizing. You can see smartphones on the streets. There's more cars. There's traffic jams. There are new street laws telling North Koreans not to jaywalk. There are so many vehicles. North Korea is brighter from outer space at night. So this is a completely different picture than certainly what maybe the world thinks about North Korea. And it's even a different picture than people who've been to North Korea many times and hadn't gone in many years. Just 5 years ago, Kim Jong-un, at a important congressional party meeting, had said, "I'm sorry, the economy is not working. Our policy has failed on the economy."
11: 아직 노력과 정성이 부족하여 우리 민들이 생활상 어려움에서 벗어나지 못하고 있습니다.
5: He shed tears in public.
11: 자연재해 복구 전선에서 우리 인민군 장병들이 발휘한 애국적이고 영웅적인
5: He admitted, in a rare way for a North Korean leader, "We have food shortages. We are struggling." And then right on the heels of this was COVID. Mm. And North Korea has no, because it's so poor, it doesn't have great public infrastructure. So anytime there's a pandemic or a broad health scare, they have to shut everything down. So they closed its borders, and that cut off their trade, particularly with China. And that really asphyxiated the economy. So even by North Korea's own sort of unique standards of economic vibrancy, they were at a weak point. And this is where Kim Jong-un was 5 years ago, in a shocking way, issuing a mea culpa to his people, saying, "We're not doing well." And what we've seen over those 5 years, it's a bit of luck, it's a bit of focus, it's a bit of Kim Jong-un wanting to reassert control over his economy, but they've had multiple ways to produce this economic rebound. North Korea got a break, if you will, with Russia's invasion to Ukraine. What did North Korea do? They first began offering munitions, supplying munitions en masse to Russia's war machine.
12: We see how much military support Russia gets from North Korea.
13: North Korea is providing significant munitions to Russia and other weapons.
5: And the two countries signed a mutual defense pact, and that laid the legal groundwork for what took the North Korea-Russia relationship to a whole new level.
14: Now to a development in the war in Ukraine. The U.S. State Department says there are signs that North Korean troops are in Russia.
15: According to Ukrainian intelligence, Pyongyang is sending up to 30,000 more troops to bolster Russian forces along the front lines. North Korea initially sent some 11,000 troops to Russian territory last year.
5: And that was the deployment of thousands of North Korean troops to the Russian front lines to fight the Ukrainians. And this provided Putin and Russia something it really needed, bodies and soldiers. And North Koreans fought and died for this war with Ukraine on Russia's behalf. So this injected billions of dollars into the regime. And to give you some perspective, North Korea's GDP is estimated to be about $27 billion annually. And they've accrued, according to some estimates, more than $10 billion just in the past 2.5 years or so.
1: Whoa.
5: It's a significant amount of money or assets flowing into North Korea. So the Russia part is very important. There are two other pieces to this. China is North Korea's main benefactor and trading partner. It warehouses many of Kim Jong-un's cyber warriors who, again, to the point of North Korea's relatively small GDP, which is not even 1% of what the U.S.'s GDP is, these hackers and cyber operatives bring in at least $1 billion a year to the regime. And North Korea has also shown itself to be the world's best thief of cryptocurrency. They've pulled off multiple massive heists of exchanges, you know, even over $1 billion in a single action.
4: All right. So tell me about what this looks like on the ground. Let's say I'm in the capital, Pyongyang, and I'm looking around. What might I see there that I wouldn't have seen 5 years ago?
5: It would be noisy. There's so much construction happening in Pyongyang, and it would be noisy not only from the construction and the bulldozers, but also there'd be a lot more cars on the streets, and not just unrecognizable North Korean brands. You're seeing Chinese EVs. And we talked with Westerners who had traveled dozens of times to North Korea before the pandemic. And these same visitors went back, and Pyongyang, at least, looks like any other major city in that lots of people have smartphones. Their necks are craned looking at their screens. This just shows North Korea has more resources, more of a technological digital ecosystem, and they're trying to put themselves more on par with the rest of the world.
4: Okay, so there is a thing that sometimes happens in countries that put themselves on par with the rest of the world, which is you get richer, life gets more convenient, and you start thinking a little bit outside of, you know, the box that you've been living in, right? So you're talking about smartphones, ride-hailing apps, digital payments. This is a country that is modernizing very rapidly. Does that mean North Koreans are starting to make any demands? I mean, this is a very, very repressive country. It's sometimes harder to oppress people when they've got iPhones.
5: In fact, I think the opposite is occurring.
4: Wow.
5: North Korea has learned from countries, say, like China. And you'd think, well, if you have smartphones, you can access the internet and you can learn about the world.
4: Yeah.
5: And this is the complete opposite in North Korea. They are using technology to tighten its digital noose over its population.
4: Mm.
5: A North Korean smartphone user doesn't have free run at the internet and information. Everything is tightly controlled by the regime. You're only allowed to access an intranet that North Korea chooses. These are the North Korean curated sites for you to go to. These are the apps that we can have you have access to. Certain things you try to text into your phone, like South Korea, for instance, autocorrects to the way North Korea refers to South Korea, which is Southern Joseon. The smartphones At any given moment, we'll take a random snapshot of what's on your screen. Hmm. If a police officer stops you on the street and says, show me your phone, which is a fairly frequent occurrence, then you're subjected to this audit of what you look at on your phone. I think Kim Jong-un is very happy for more North Koreans to have smartphones because, again, it allows this surveillance capability to be supercharged.
4: Hmm. Is the economic boom benefiting ordinary North Koreans, all North Koreans, or just kind of like a handful of elite up at the top?
5: It is concentrated in the North Korean capital. And it's not like, hey, I would love a view of the beautiful river in downtown Pyongyang, so I'm going to move there. No, only people connected to the party, people with money, people with political connections can even live in the capital. So if you leave Pyongyang, the country still is very poor, malnourished. Half the population doesn't have enough food. So yes, it's disproportionately going to Pyongyang and the elites, but it's not the only area where North Korea is seeing growth.
4: If the economic growth is based on a war that will someday hopefully end and some scams, however successful, is that really a recipe for a strong economic future for this country?
5: Many of these drivers could be fleeting for sure. Russia's war machine could rev down if there's an end to the war in Ukraine. But I think there would be a long tail there in terms of Russia wanting a cheap way to replenish many of its munitions. So how sustainable is this? I think Kim Jong-un has a degree of comfort politically, militarily, and now economically. And that allows him to sort of call the shots. Does he want to re-engage with the U.S.? Does he even need a sanctions deal at this point? One of the benefits of where Kim Jong-un has his economy at the moment is he can do what he wants. There aren't tough questions being asked. He's controlling the inflow and outflow of massive parts of the economy. If you imagine a world where sanctions are lifted and tons of outside capital from South Korea or the U.S. or Japan is flowing in, these are foreigners bringing the investment, snooping around, seeing if their money is being properly deployed. That's a risk to Kim Jong-un. Ultimately, there's probably a way he tries to achieve an economy that has outsiders coming in and investing in the country that can lift more of the country out of poverty. But I think for right now, he's very comfortable.

That's Tim Martin, the Korea bureau chief for the Wall Street Journal. Coming up, Kim Jong-un's heir apparent. She's stylish. She can fire a rifle. She can drive a tank. And she's a teenager.

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0: It's going to be mostly clear tonight in Phoenix. Overnight lows in the mid-80s, warming up to 112 tomorrow, and an extreme heat watch going into effect for Wednesday and Thursday. 103 right now in Phoenix at 1248.
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4: I'm Anna Fifield. I am a journalist, and I wrote a book called The Great Successor, The Divinely Perfect Destiny of Brilliant Comrade Kim Jong-un.
5: Anna, there is a girl who we've seen in photos alongside Kim Jong-un. We've seen her at missile launches, military parades, other big state events. This girl is his daughter. What do we know about her, and why is her presence at his side getting so much attention?
4: Well, there's a lot we don't know about her, but what we think we know is that her name is Kim Ju-ae and that she is about 13 years old. And we have a very unusual source for this information, which is Dennis Rodman.
6: Oh, who became the first American to meet with the new leader of North Korea? The wild child of basketball, Dennis Rodman.
7: I said, your grandfather and your father did some bad things. I said, but you are trying to change something.
4: When Kim Jong-un was just in the beginning of his reign, there was an effort by some Americans to kind of reach out to him and see if they could get in contact, find out a little more about this guy. And everybody knew that Kim Jong-un loved the Chicago Bulls. So first of all, a request was made to Michael Jordan. He was not interested in going to North Korea for some reason, but Dennis Rodman was up for going to North Korea.
7: I'm sorry that my country and your country are not on good terms, but for me, sir, thank you. You have a friend for life.
4: And that started this weird period of kind of basketball diplomacy when a United States main envoy to North Korea was a washed up basketball star. And when the basketballer went to North Korea about 12 years ago and met Kim Jong-un, he was also introduced and he held this baby.
8: In an interview with The Guardian, Rodman filled the newspaper in on the young dictator's parenting skills. He's a good dad and has a beautiful family. I held their baby Ju-ae and spoke with Miss Ri as well.
7: For him to open his heart and his mind to give me his daughter, for the first time in history, I hold his kid.
4: And so he was told at the time that the baby was about 1 year old and her name was Kim Ju-ae. So that is how we base our knowledge of her name. Not the most reliable source, but the North Koreans have never named her in state media or anywhere. So that's the name we're going with until they tell us otherwise. But the reason she's gathered so much attention over the past couple of years is that she has emerged at her father's side repeatedly and in the most unusual circumstances. She has been going to intercontinental missile launches.
9: At the launch of North Korea's newest long-range missile, a strangely tender moment from Kim Jong-un. Hand in hand with his young daughter, the first time any of his children have been officially seen in public.
10: So it's very significant to see how senior North Korean officials will shake her hand, bow to her, be very respectful towards her despite her being a child.
4: She's been out with her father on a bunch of occasions, often wearing similar outfits, like a leather bomber jacket like he was wearing when they drove a tank together. Mm. So very unusual daddy-daughter outings for a 13-year-old. And this, of course, has stoked a lot of speculation that she is his heir apparent and that he wants her to take over the family business, which is running a totalitarian regime.
5: Yes, it is indeed a family business. He took over, Kim Jong-un took over from his father. And you and others have written about how he was kind of kept hidden before he was announced as the next leader of North Korea. Why do you think Kim Jong-un is being so public with his own kid, given that the way he came up was different?
4: Yeah, well, Kim Jong-un is the third generation leader of North Korea, so they've only had a transition twice before, so there's really no set way of doing this. But with Kim Jong-un's father, he spent 20, 30 years being promoted through the ranks and appearing in public as a full-grown man to get this sense of legitimacy, the idea that he was the next leader of North Korea. But with Kim Jong-un, it was extremely rushed. His father had a stroke in 2008.
11: Now South Korean officials are saying that Kim had brain surgery after suffering a stroke about August 15th.
4: And died at the end of 2011.
12: Kim Jong-il died aged 69 of a heart attack on December the 17th, according to state media.
13: In Pyongyang, tears for their supreme leader. North Koreans lined up to mourn the death of Kim Jong-il.
14: Father General, where are you? She wailed. Grown men, many in uniform, blubbered like babies.
4: So really, Kim Jong-un was unveiled to the public in 2009 and then had this extremely fast rolling out kind of debut period where he was very, very quickly promoted through the ranks, made a general, given political office in the Workers' Party of Korea, the ruling party. There is only one.
15: He is truly not a ready-for-primetime player. The Chinese themselves are a little worried about whether he's really up to the task.
4: So it seemed to be quite hairy for a while there. Like, it wasn't clear that he was going to be able to win the support of these octogenarian apparatchiks who'd been there for decades running the system. So I can only kind of deduce from this now that Kim Jong-un wants to make sure that his heir doesn't go through the same very rushed, difficult process. So it's not like, I mean, Kim Jong-un is still in his mid-40s, although he doesn't look particularly healthy, but it's not likely that he's about to hand over leadership anytime soon. But I think he's probably laying the groundwork for in 30 or 40 years for his daughter to take over, because it would be an extremely difficult thing for this dynastic communist monarchy to go move to a fourth generation, but even more so for a woman to take over in a society that is extremely patriarchal.
5: When did her appearances start? When did people start saying, it looks like this man wants his daughter to take over?
4: Yeah, it was about almost 3 years ago that Kim Jong-un started appearing in public. And at the beginning, there was quite a lot of skepticism or talk about what she was doing there, why he was bringing her out to all these missile launches.
16: Kim Jong-un happens to be the best secret weapon that Pyongyang has right now, because Chairman Kim Jong-un has been afraid of losing the world's attention.
17: He also doesn't want to present anything that is threatening to him. And so having a young girl as his potential successor removes any threat. It's not like there are going to be cliques forming around a 13-year-old girl.
18: Part of it is he could be trying to show a softer face to the leadership and to the people.
4: And I think that's partly because it's very unusual to take your 11-year-old to a missile launch.
5: Yeah.
4: But also because it just seemed completely beyond the pale that even in North Korea that he would try to promote a young girl as the leader of North Korea. But as she has taken on more and more appearances, as she's growing up in the public eye, she's been called the kind of the beloved daughter in the state propaganda in North Korea. It has seemed more likely that he is grooming her and preparing the 1% in Pyongyang who keep him in power for the idea that she will one day take over. So it's gone from being quite unlikely to seeming increasingly inevitable that he will try at least to have her take over.
5: Does he have other children?
19: Again, another thing we don't know.
5: Wow.
19: Yeah.
5: Wow.
19: Yeah. I mean, the South Korean intelligence service didn't even know how to spell Kim Jong-un's name until the North Koreans revealed it in the state propaganda. You know,
5: wow.
19: There is no human intelligence on North Korea, so there is so much we don't know.
5: Given that North Korea is a patriarchal society and that sexism exists everywhere in the world and that this girl is very young, how confident are you that if North Korea, if something happens to Kim Jong-un, North Korea's military and single party and elites would actually rally behind this kid?
19: Well, I mean, I guess it depends on when it happens. I should say, you know, I didn't think Kim Jong-un could do it. You know, I didn't think that the old guard would accept this, you know, young 20-something who'd grown up playing basketball in Switzerland and had no political or military experience to be the next leader of the regime. But through his, you know, very brutal rule and his propensity to execute his naysayers, Kim Jong-un has managed to do it. So I'd never say never in terms of whether Kim Ju-ae could take over, but I do think it's extremely, extremely difficult, partly because, you know, this regime is extremely anachronistic. It should have probably collapsed decades ago with the demise of the Soviet Union and the death of its founder, but somehow it has managed to endure through this mixture of kind of corruption, kleptocracy, and fear, just keeping the ordinary people plus the old guard who run the country living in constant fear of being purged or worse. So it's not impossible that the daughter would be able to work something out to take over. But I mean, I am again skeptical in a very patriarchal, very Confucian society that values maleness and age just seems like a step too far.
5: Anna Fifield, her book is called The Great Successor, The Divinely Perfect Destiny of Brilliant Comrade Kim Jong-un. Hadi Mwagdi, also Divinely Perfect, produced today's show. Jolie Myers edited, Patrick Boyden, David Tadashore engineered, Gabriel Donatov checked the facts. I'm Noel King. It's Today Explained.
0: 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Coming up next.
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0: 104 degrees now in Phoenix at 1 o'clock.
22: Welcome to NewsHour. It's live from the BBC World Service in London. I'm Tim Franks. Britain is about to get its 7th Prime Minister in a decade. A senior member of the governing Labour Party tells us why Keir Starmer had to go.
23: We were regularly resisted or ignored. Politics is a team sport. It's not just about the person who hangs around at the goal. It's about everybody else too.
22: We'll profile the man who looks certain to take over as the new PM, Andy Burnham. Also, Colombia's sharp turn to the right. We'll look back at one of the world's most influential central bankers, Alan Greenspan.
24: He really played a key role in the idea that financial markets can take care of themselves and you don't have to worry too much about regulation. And of course, it's that philosophy that brought us the global financial crisis of 2008.
22: And the discovery of one small and fabulously sneaky spider. All that to come after the news.
1: BBC News with Govinda Gill. The man poised to become Britain's seventh Prime Minister in a decade has been sworn in as a Member of Parliament hours after Keir Starmer announced his resignation. Andy Burnham has confirmed he'll now stand for the leadership of the governing Labour Party. Our political correspondent Harry Farley considers the next steps for Mr. Burnham.
2: Andy Burnham is no stranger to Westminster, having served as cabinet minister in past Labour governments and having already made two failed bids to become the party's leader. What happens next depends if those opposed to Andy Burnham can coalesce behind a challenger with the support of at least 81 MPs. The penciled-in timetable means nominations for Labour leader would open on the 9th of July, with any contest completed by September. But if opinion continues to move as rapidly as it appears towards Mr. Burnham, he could be in Downing Street as early as next month.
1: The Argentine striker Lionel Messi has become the all-time leading scorer at the Men's Football World Cup, scoring both goals in his team's 2-0 victory over Austria. His first goal was his 17th in a World Cup, taking him clear of the German Miroslav Klose. From the US, here's John Bennett.
3: The historic moment came 7 minutes before half-time as Lionel Messi made a signature run just inside the box to slot home into the bottom corner. He could have broken the record even earlier, but he put a penalty wide of the post. Messi's taken 28 World Cup appearances to overtake Miroslav Klose. His first World Cup was in 2006 when he became the youngest player to represent and score for Argentina at the tournament. Since then, he's scored at every World Cup apart from the 2010 competition in South Africa. Messi turns 39 on Wednesday.
1: The US Treasury says it's suspending sanctions on Iranian oil production and exports for 60 days. The Treasury Secretary, Scott Bessent, gave the reason as Tehran's commitment to free and open transit in the Strait of Hormuz and permission for International Atomic Energy Agency inspectors to enter Iran. Earlier, Iran's Foreign Minister Abbas Araghchi welcomed the progress being made. Tributes have been pouring in following the death of Alan Greenspan, the influential economist who set US interest rates for four different presidents as chairman of the Federal Reserve. But as Andrew Walker reports, his legacy was mixed.
6: In the 1990s, he presided over the longest period without a recession in American history. But some had their doubts, fearing that he allowed a bubble to develop in shares in technology companies. They were right, and there was another, relatively mild recession. The Fed, under Mr. Greenspan, responded to it and to the attacks of September the 11th, 2001, with deep interest rate cuts. This time, there was a boom in the housing market, which led to the worst financial crisis since the 1930s.
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0: Good afternoon. From KJZZ News in Phoenix, I'm Bruce Drummond. A petition has been filed in surprise to disincorporate and transfer authority to Maricopa County. KJZZ's Lily Roseborough has more.
8: Amid concern about a proposed DHS Immigration Detention Center and a chemical storage facility, local activists are proposing a petition to give ownership of the city to Maricopa County. Activist Jeremy Helfgott filed the petition and says city leaders are refusing to address the community's concerns.
25: Mayor Kevin Sarter and the members of his city council have refused every public inquiry regarding safety and hazards in connection with this facility and its location.
8: Helfgott says Surprise should follow the lead of other cities around the country in pushing back against DHS's purchases. The city has not responded to the petition. Lily Roseborough, KJZZ News, Phoenix.
0: Triple-digit temperatures are here, and safety advocates say it's critical to always check the back seat to make sure kids or pets are never left alone in a hot vehicle. Amber Rollins is with the organization Kids and Car Safety. She says cracking the windows isn't enough.
26: When you take into account that a child's body temperature rises 3 to 5 times faster than an adult, and dogs really can't regulate their body temperature either, you've got a recipe for disaster in literally minutes.
0: Rollins' organization reports 51 children have died in hot cars in Arizona since 1990, and she says if you ever see a child alone in a car, call 911. In sports, a rough weekend for the Diamondbacks. They lost both games at home, falling to the Twins 4-2 yesterday. A Minnesota rally spoiled the Major League debut of Arizona's Jose Cabrera, who was called up to make the start on Sunday. Diamondbacks hit the road to start a series in St. Louis this evening. Sunny and warmer, high of 110 on this Monday. It is 104 degrees right now at 106.
22: Hello and welcome to NewsHour. It's coming to you live from the BBC World Service studios in central London. I'm Tim Franks. It was first said 100 years ago, and it was said about bankruptcy, that it happens in two ways, gradually and then suddenly. And so it's just proved for the political career of Keir Starmer, the Prime Minister of Great Britain. The pressure had been building and building. As recently as Friday, he'd been insisting that he wasn't, in his words, going to walk away. Today, he did just that. At about 9:30 in the morning, London time, the man who only 2 years ago had led the Labour Party to one of its relatively rare election victories and one with a huge parliamentary majority, said that his time in office was over.
7: The question being asked now is not who was best placed to change the Labour Party, to take us into power and to begin the vital work of improving lives for millions of people. Those questions have been answered. The question my party is asking now is whether I am best placed to lead us into the next general election. I have heard the answer of my parliamentary party to that question, and I accept that answer with good grace. Every decision I've taken has been about putting the country I love first. That is why I will resign as leader of the Labour Party. I have spoken to His Majesty the King this morning to inform him of my decision.
22: Keir Starmer, as all departing political leaders do, try to set out his achievements. He promised also to support his successor, of which we'll have much more in just a moment. But then, as he concluded, this man who is so often accused of being colourless, of being bland, he sounded deeply emotional.
7: And when I leave the biggest job in the country, I shall spend more time on the most important job, being the best husband I can to my fantastic wife, Vic, who has been a rock by my side through good times and bad, and being the best dad I can to my beautiful children, who are my pride and my joy. Thank you very much.
22: Applause in Downing Street from some of the Prime Minister's supporters, including Cabinet Ministers who'd been there to offer at least some moral support, even if political support had long drifted away. As to why, how that happened, well, again, we'll pick over that in a moment with our political correspondent and a senior member of the Labour Party. But as for who may now take over, that seems a lot clearer. Indeed, it did as soon as the long-serving former Mayor of Manchester in the north of England won a by-election, a special election in American parliaments just last Thursday, an election which saw him become a Member of Parliament once again, which in Britain's parliamentary democracy then would entitle that person to lead the Labour Party and lead the country. And that person was Andy Burnham, who, arriving by train in London from the north of England a few hours after Keir Starmer's resignation statement, spoke briefly to the BBC's Sam Harrison.
9: I made my statement, obviously, praising the Prime Minister's dedication, service, confirmed that I will put myself forward in the process that will soon be underway.
10: When Rishi Sunak did that and he became Prime Minister, you called for a general election. Would you be looking to do the same?
9: I think you're jumping several hurdles ahead there. My priority today is to become sworn in as the Mayor, as the MP for Makerfield, and it's been very kind of sad for me today to leave Greater Manchester. The people have been brilliant to me over the last few years. I've loved every minute of the role. I hope I leave Manchester in a better place, but thanks very much. Thank you.
22: That was Andy Burnham as he strode along Euston Station, or the platform at Euston Station in London. He's not a cert for the crown yet, but as good as. For today, though, his most pressing task was just to be sworn in as a new Member of Parliament.
11: We now come to Andy Burnham, Member for Makerfield. Yeah!
22: Speaker of the House Lindsay Hoyle, and the cheers were from a few hundred Labour MPs who were there for him. And then in Parliament's rumbustious nature, there was some heckling, making sarcastic references to the death of a Roman dictator, to the coming Messiah. Andy Burnham jabbed back at all that before he's sworn in as an MP. One of those who says they're delighted at the prospect of Andy Burnham becoming Prime Minister is Polly Billington, Labour MP for East Thanet in southeastern England. When did she decide that Keir Starmer's time was up?
12: Well, it's been a long time coming for me. And I think one of the reasons why I've felt so frustrated is because I have the privilege as the vice chair of the Parliamentary Labour Party is to seeing Keir once a week after the notorious Prime Minister's questions. He gets to meet the parliamentary committee where we go through the issues that are being raised by MPs like myself who are not in government but are on the government backbenches. So we raise the concerns of colleagues and we give advice. We try to warn against mistakes, propose mitigations when mistakes have been made, etc. And over a period of time, what I saw was that there was a consistent desire or claim that things would change, that things would be reset and so forth, but that what we were conveying was not getting through. I think it's important to understand that politics is a team sport. It's not just about the person who hangs around at the goal. It's about everybody else too. And those of us who have been doing politics for a long time in various different guises, we love it. And therefore, we want to be able to make it work, making sure that our experiences, expertise and advice was really informing the direction of travel of the government and the way that the government was conducting itself. It was very frustrating when that wasn't happening.
22: And why do you think it wasn't happening? I mean, some people said of Keir Starmer, you know, decent bloke, but he's incredibly stubborn. Or just others were saying decent bloke, but he's simply not up to it. What do you think it was?
12: Well, I'm not going to conduct this conversation as though we're in the psychiatrist's chair. What I am going
22: to... Well, no, I'm asking for your political judgment.
12: Yes, but my political judgment is that one of the most important things about doing politics is that people understand that you will do politics for them so that they don't have to worry about it. And they feel more confident in your ability to do that if you really like the job. And it became increasingly obvious to me that Keir didn't like it and didn't understand why we liked it, and so therefore thought we were quite strange. We love not only the Labour Party, but our country. That's why we want to do this. We also have pretty well-held beliefs, and we want to be able to make those translated into improvements in the country. And that is an important part of the process. Like I say, it's a team sport. Mm. Recognising that you have a whole team on your side to help you make those decisions better is a vital part of why I've got more hope now that we're talking about Andy Burnham potentially going forward. I think that's much more hopeful for most of us.
22: Okay, so you see Andy Burnham, who, I mean, lots and lots of people, you obviously included, is the overwhelming likelihood to take over as Prime Minister. I mean, you see him as more of a team player. You, again, most people, I guess you would subscribe to this, would say that he's an easier political commentator than Keir Starmer is. What else has he got, though? Because, I mean, you will know, as a serving MP, that Britain is mired, your constituency is mired in some really deep problems to do with anemic growth, economic growth, pronounced inequality, and really, really heavy demands on public expenditure, which are quite difficult to meet. How's Andy Burnham going to rise to that challenge?
12: Well, I think what's important to remember is that Andy is possibly one of the most experienced people, if he ends up being Prime Minister, that we've had in the Labour Party, in that he first became a Member of Parliament in 2001, when some of my colleagues were still at primary school. He's been a Secretary of State for Health. He's also been a minister in the Treasury and had to make difficult funding decisions. So he is not untested in Whitehall and Westminster, as well as the fact that he has run one of our biggest cities for a number of years now. And yes, we do know we face extremely difficult situations. We face threats from within reform. And I think one of the most important things about Andy is that he can take on reform and win electorally, like we've seen.
22: That's the English Nationalist Party.
12: Yes.
22: That is, I mean, it's not just about English nationalism, but it is seen as a hard right party that's been leading the polls for many months.
12: Yes, and he was able to overcome that in Makerfield, and I think that's very important.
22: I hear the argument that you're making, but a lot of people just want things to get a bit better, and that has not happened under Labour. Why should they believe that Andy Burnham,
4: has got the secret sauce?
13: Well, I think one of the things is we need to be honest about the fact that there have been some significant unforced errors over the last 2 years, which are the root of many of the frustrations that myself and my colleagues have felt, that we were regularly resisted or ignored. And I think that that's one of the things, is that Andy is a team player. He knows how to lead and he knows how to give a strong sense of direction.
4: Do you think he should still be bound by the manifesto?
13: Oh, I've no doubt that we need to be bound by the manifesto.
4: Well, in
13: the
4: terms
13: same way
4: of,
13: that anyone,
4: of tax rises.
13: Let me make it clear. What we need to do is to make sure that we're talking about the outcomes that we're trying to achieve in the manifesto, because circumstances have changed quite considerably in this country since July 2024. And if we're not careful, we end up keeping to the letter of the manifesto and not the spirit.
4: Okay.
13: And what we want to do is to make sure that we meet the spirit of what people wanted, which was change combined with hope.
4: And I take that point, and I'm not just sort of trying to engage in a gotcha moment, but, you know, the one of the reasons why political journalists ask about whether you're going to stick to the manifesto is not because they're being pedantic, but, for example, it has been argued, you may disagree with this, but that one of the constraints that Labour came into office with was their promise that none of the major taxes would rise. And that, some people argue, is the thing that has meant that you haven't been able to square the circle about social care or welfare spending or defence spending, and you have had to raise taxes in other ways, which some people say has militated against growth. It's a fairly major argument.
13: Well, I think what is important is for us to understand where we want to get to, and that is about making sure that we're investing in growth, making sure that we're tackling the cost of living, but also particularly understanding what the drivers are that are causing those rises in the cost of living, for example. And one of them is energy prices, because we continue to be locked into a dependence on volatile fossil fuel markets in the global environment.
4: Polly, I have to ask you one further question, which is, I realise that Britain is a parliamentary democracy and not a presidential democracy, so there's no constitutional need for Andy Burnham, were he to become Prime Minister, to call for a general election. But he did demand that there be a general election when Rishi Sunak took over as Conservative Prime Minister from Liz Truss in 2022. If he fails to call a general election, should he become Prime Minister, wouldn't the first charge that could be levelled against him is that he's a hypocrite?
13: Well, I mean, look, the circumstances might be very different that we're talking about. One particularly is that we're not looking to significantly diverge from the manifesto. And that's one of the situations that you had when you were on the third prime minister within one parliamentary term.
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0: And good afternoon. You're listening to All Things Considered on 91.5 with KJZZ News in Phoenix. I'm Tiara Vian. Looking for something cool to do in the early evenings this summer? Why not check out the Batcave in Phoenix? KJZZ's Phil Latzman takes us on a journey to find one of the largest populations of urban bats in the country.
1: It's a June evening near the Phoenix Paradise Valley border, and the temperature, accordingly, is 108 degrees. But there's a cool spot, literally and figuratively. I am walking with Angie McIntyre, who is the bat specialist for the Arizona Game and Fish Department. Alongside a canal and tucked into the ground is a 2-mile-long flood control tunnel, and inside, it's fluttering with activity.
2: The species that lives in this tunnel is a very adaptable species, the Mexican retail bat. It lives in urban situations quite readily. This tunnel has been here since the mid-1990s, and the bats moved in somewhere around the late 1990s. Structures like this that keep bat species cooler in our hot summers are quite popular with certain species of bats.
1: And when it comes to diversity, Arizona ranks second only to Texas with 29 different species. But these are big city bats.
2: You know, you have other species of bats that are more particular about where they live and wouldn't be caught dead in the middle of Phoenix. But then you've got your species that take advantage of our culverts and tunnels, bridges.
1: McIntyre never imagined a future revolving around bats, but after graduating from ASU in the 90s with a degree in wildlife conservation, she got an internship surveying the winged creatures.
2: And I just fell in love with them. Most people haven't seen bats up close, but like all their faces are very different and they're just endlessly fascinating.
1: And yes, she says, the flying mammals do have a reputation problem.
2: I do believe that they're still very misunderstood. You know, people think that all bats have rabies and bats get caught in your hair. And I mean, I've been in caves with millions of bats flying all around me. I've never had a bat, you know, attack me or anything like that.
3: So, or suck your blood.
2: Or suck my blood. Yeah, bats just don't do those sorts of things.
1: After a 5-minute walk, we arrive at the cave about a half an hour before sunset. And there are already visitors waiting for the big bat reveal.
3: How many do we expect?
2: This site, we say, has about 10,000 bats. The tunnel is about 2 miles long, and the bats are roosting on either end of the tunnel. So there's probably a few thousand on each end.
1: All of them are females. Many of them are pregnant and preparing their roost for pups, which are usually born in the early summer. And then comes the moment of truth.
2: So we're seeing them just start to leave the roost.
1: In a sudden whoosh, a rapid, steady stream of winged creatures darts out of the tunnel, eventually disappearing into the evening sky at speeds of up to 100 miles per hour, making these Mexican free-tailed bats the fastest mammals in the world.
2: They're so cool, though. Look at that.
1: While humans may not be able to hear it, there's a cacophony of bat chatter in the air. McIntyre pulls out a special device about the size of a small tablet to take a listen.
2: This is, it's called an Anabat, this particular model, and it listens for the ultrasonic sounds that a bat is making as it's echolocating. And it makes it audible to us. We can't hear the bats flying over us, but with this detector, we can.
3: We know that there are thousands of bats here. I read that 1/5 of the world's population of mammals are bats?
2: That's correct. We know that there are about 1,500 different species of bats across the world. There are frog-eating bats. There are, bats that specialize on all kinds of different insects.
3: So they help us not be insect-infested.
2: Yeah, exactly. And, you know, I mean, I don't know about you, but I don't want a bunch of pesticides on my food, or I don't like the idea of having to spray a lot of chemicals and things. And so bats are a natural insect control. They're the number one predator of insects at night. And so for Arizona, of our 29 species, 26 of those eat insects.
1: So the next time you see a bat, don't be scared, be grateful. That's Angie McIntyre, the bat specialist for the Arizona Game and Fish Department. And from the Bat Cave in Phoenix, Phil Latzman, KJZZ News.
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0: 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Next hour at 4:06.
6: Carbon capture and storage is becoming big business, but is it a real climate solution?
7: That's the difficult bit about it. At what point do we become complicit with this narrative of fossil lock-in?
6: I'm Amy Scott. 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
0: And Marketplace is this evening at 6. It's part of our hour-long business block. You can catch the World Business Report right after at 6:30. Overnight, we should dip to 84 degrees. It's currently 109 at 350.
8: 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I'm Scott Detrow.
9: And I'm Juana Summers. World Cup tourists are not just loving the games here in the U.S., they're also tapping into other parts of American life, like the travel center chain Buc-ee's. Here is English fan Paul Brown.
10: The world's largest gas station, Buc-ee's. And the brisket comes out, they all go, brisket on the board.
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9: NPR's Ava Berger has more.
12: When we think of the classic American tourist attractions, it's usually Times Square in New York City or the Las Vegas Strip. But some World Cup fans are finding joy in the little things.
13: Oh my God, it's like, look at the size of these bagels.
12: That's Blair McNally. He's a 24-year-old Scottish soccer fan who's found himself marveling at one thing a lot of World Cup tourists have also seen. Everything is just so big in the U.S.
13: From the size of the food to the size of the buildings to the skyscrapers and stuff, it's incredible.
12: And that excitement has spread beyond just size into a love for things like yellow school buses, football cheerleaders, unlimited soda refills at McDonald's, the aisles of Walmart, and even sunburns on supposedly cloudy days. These social media posts from fans have gone viral with millions of views, particularly on X, and Americans are eating it up. After all, it's things we already know about.
14: It's always fascinating to see yourself reflected back at yourself from a new perspective.
12: Ron Craybill is the director of the University of Washington Global Sport Lab. He says there's also tourists visiting cities that don't normally get as much international attention. Think Atlanta, Seattle, Dallas, and...
15: I just hadn't prepared myself for how much we'd be wowed by Kansas City and the people and the vibe.
12: George Ellick and his two friends run the England Pod Sports Podcast. Ellick has visited the U.S. a few times, but never Kansas City. The trio traveled to Kansas City without high expectations, but now...
15: I would definitely recommend for people to go to Kansas City.
12: That excitement about average American life comes at a time when tensions between the U.S. and some of its allies across the world are high. The viral posts are a counterpoint to this narrative. Ellick says he's sure he's going to get questions about U.S. politics when he gets home, but that's not his focus.
15: Everyone was unbelievably welcoming and hospitable to us.
12: The soft power of unlimited soda refills at McDonald's is apparently winning tourists over. Who would have thought? Ava Berger, NPR News.
8: Aretha Franklin called him the greatest record man of all time. Music executive Clive Davis has died at 94 years old. NPR's Chloe Veltman says the multiple Grammy Award winner and Rock and Roll Hall of Fame inductee shaped the careers of some of the most beloved singers and bands in the world.
16: Clive Davis was one of history's great tastemakers with an unconfined musical appetite. Over a career that spanned more than half a century, the man with the golden ears, as he was known in the music industry, signed rockers like Patti Smith, crooners like Barry Manilow, What Davis's madly diverse array of artists had in common was their ability to crank out hit after hit after hit.
17: Clive listened critically.
16: Music critic Anthony DeCurtis helped Davis write his autobiography.
17: He had a very clear sense of what he thought would work and what he didn't think would work.
16: When it came to deciding whether to sign an artist, De Curtis says the record exec was always polite but firm.
17: I'd hear Clive say to people on the phone, you know, listen, I listened to your tape. I liked it. I thought it was good. I don't think there's anything I can do with it. I can't buy it. I can't give you a contract.
16: To make these judgments, Davis relied upon his gut, as he told NPR's World Cafe in 2013.
11: So I trusted this instinct, this natural, you know, flow of energy that I felt when I was in the presence of someone extremely talented. And, you know, I began to build a track record.
16: He built that track record without the benefit of a musical background. Clive Davis was born in Brooklyn, New York in 1932 into a blue-collar Jewish family. He lost both of his parents when he was still in his teens. He did not have much in the way of connections or money.
11: I was pretty much on the road to becoming a lawyer because that's how you rose above your station. I never thought that music would become my life's passion.
16: After graduating from Harvard Law School on a full scholarship, Davis found his way into the music industry, initially as a legal counsel at Columbia Records. In 1966, the company turned to him to run its recorded music operations. The following year, the young executive experienced a musical epiphany at the Monterey Pop Festival.
11: I saw Big Brother and the Holding Company and its star, Janis Joplin. And I guess, you know, without being melodramatic, it did change the rest of my life.
16: He signed the group, and from that point onwards, there was no holding him back, says music critic Anthony De Curtis.
17: The glamour and the excitement of the world of music gripped Clive, and Clive went to work.
16: Davis took Columbia Records from focusing on classical music and show tunes to pop and rock. He built a powerhouse roster at the label. It included Bruce Springsteen, Earth, Wind & Fire, Billy Joel, Santana, and Aerosmith. In the 2017 documentary Clive Davis, The Soundtrack of Our Lives, Aerosmith frontman Steven Tyler remembers his first prophetic meeting with Davis.
18: Clive Davis took me aside, put his arm around me, and said, "You're going to be a big star."
16: Aerosmith later immortalized that moment in the song No Surprise. Even after he was fired from Columbia for allegedly misappropriating company funds in 1973, Davis kept pushing onwards. He founded and co-founded several powerful labels over the years. His artists at Arista Records included the likes of Gil Scott-Heron, Aretha Franklin, Lou Reed, and perhaps most famously, Whitney Houston. Their close working relationship yielded 7 consecutive number one hits, global record sales in the tens of millions, and dozens of accolades.
19: Clive freaking Davis, I mean, talk about music being a spirit. He is the epitome of that.
16: That's Nwaka Onwusa. She's the former vice president and chief curator at the Rock and Roll Hall of Fame in Cleveland, Ohio. Onwusa says anyone who wants to make it in the music industry today should study the life of Clive Davis.
19: Start with Clive. Clive's the vibe.
16: Clive Davis was still working as chief creative officer for Sony Music Entertainment when he was in his 90s. That's the vibe. Chloe Veltman, NPR News.

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1: And this is KJZZ 91.5. We're also online and on your phone. In traffic, there's a crash on the on-ramp I-10 East at 48th Street, and debris blocks the exit ramp I-10 West at Chandler Boulevard. Also, a disabled vehicle on the right, I-17 northbound near Bell Road.
2: 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Love the play.
1: Coming up on the program, it's wildfire season in the U.S., and downsizing at the U.S. Forest Service has officials in some western states worried.
3: These layoffs at the federal level are presenting risk as to our ability to respond to major wildfires.
1: The agency lost almost 6,000 staffers in the last year. We have more on that story at 4:40 on All Things Considered.
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1: This evening in Phoenix should be clear and breezy with a low of 84 degrees. Tuesday, tomorrow, 112 and sunny. And an extreme heat watch begins on Wednesday, topping out at 113 degrees. It's 4:20.
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1: And this is KJZZ 91.5, the perfect mix of BBC, NPR, and KJZZ News. In traffic right now, there's a crash on the left. That's at I-10 West near 51st Avenue.
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3: There's a good chance that some of your favorite albums of the last 10 years were made by the same person, like Taylor Swift, Lana Del Rey, Lorde. Jack Antonoff has produced them all. 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
1: This evening should be clear and breezy with a low of 84 degrees. Tuesday, tomorrow, sunny, hot, and 112 degrees. By Wednesday, extreme heat and 113 degrees.
5: Live from NPR News in Culver City, California, I'm Dwayne Brown. Vice President J.D. Vance is on his way home after wrapping up the first round of talks with Iranian officials in Switzerland today. Vance says he felt great about the progress made with Iranian officials, but technical talks on Iran's nuclear program and U.S. sanctions will continue with mediators from both sides. Here's Vance speaking to reporters on the tarmac just before heading back to Washington.
6: Whether good faith or bad faith, you can't trust anybody's words. You have to trust what they actually do. Letting in the inspectors is a big deal, but again, we're going to see what they actually let the inspectors do once they're in the country. That's going to continually be a part of our negotiation. So my point is not that I trust or distrust anybody. My point is that I trust actions. And what the president has asked us to do is verify what they're doing, focus less on what they're saying.
5: Iran noted major progress to end the fighting with Israel in Lebanon, calling this the first real test of peace negotiations. Pope Leo has made an urgent appeal to governments to focus on combating global hunger. He warned that aid operations to help the poorest among us are also essential for protecting the idea of the international community. Here's NPR's Ruth Sherlock.
7: The international system, Leo said, is becoming disorderly and conflict-ridden. He told the staff of the UN's World Food Programme in Rome that while aid and development projects become ensnared by politics and bureaucracy, weapons do not.
8: In effect, conflicts are fed more readily than people are nourished.
7: Pope Leo spoke of WFP's mission as essential to preventing humanitarian crises from deteriorating into irreversible collapse. In an era where agencies like WFP have seen budgets drastically slashed, he pressed governments to cut red tape and tear down the barriers that prevent aid from reaching those in need.
5: This is NPR.
1: From KJZZ News in Phoenix, I'm Tiara Vian. The Maricopa County Board of Supervisors and recorder Justin Heap will no longer meet with an independent mediator after an appeals court pressed pause on their year-long legal fight. KJZZ's Wayne Shesky reports.
9: Last week, the Arizona Court of Appeals stayed a lower court order that handed Heap a major win, requiring the board to return control of certain election responsibilities to the recorder's office. The decision means the lower court no longer has control of the case, which led Judge Scott Blaney to cancel an order requiring both sides to meet with a mediator this week. Blaney noted that nothing is stopping the recorder and supervisors from mutually agreeing to meet with the mediator anyway, but they could not reach that agreement. Heap accused the board of backing out of mediation following the appeals court decision. The supervisors, meanwhile, say Heap continues to reject their invitations to meet without a mediator to hash out their differences. Wayne Shutsky, KJZZ News, Phoenix.
1: New research finds removing major dams on western rivers would not significantly harm local economies and could even create new opportunities. The Mountain West News Bureau's Caleb Bradle has more.
10: The debate over dam removal is playing out in places like the Lower Snake River in the Pacific Northwest. There have long been efforts to restore salmon runs by removing four major dams. The nonprofit research group Headwaters Economics looked at what happens after dams come down. The group analyzed 24 removals in the U.S., including the Cuchadas No. 5 dam in Colorado. Here's lead researcher Megan Lawson.
11: Sectors that do depend on the dams make up less than 10% of local jobs.
10: She says in places like the Lower Snake River, economies are driven more by local government, manufacturing, and healthcare. Lawson adds that free-flowing rivers could also create opportunities for outdoor recreation and tourism. For the Mountain West News Bureau, I'm Caleb Radel.
1: Today is the last day to register to vote for Arizona's primary election taking place next month. Mail-in ballots will be sent out this week. Callie Jones is with the Secretary of State's office, and she recommends voters sign up for a service called Ballot Tracks.
12: Ballot Tracks sends you a text when your ballot gets mailed to you, and then once you vote it and return it, when it's received, and then when it's counted.
1: Jones says the tracking service is the most straightforward way voters can make sure their ballots are counted in real time. Voting centers and drop boxes will be open and in use for the state primary. A few key deadlines to keep in mind. July 10th is the last day to request a mail-in ballot, and primary election day is July 21st.
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14: 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I'm Scott Detrow.
15: And I'm Juana Summers. Obesity drugs like Zepbound and Wegovy can change lives, but they aren't always covered by people's health insurance. But an initial no from insurance doesn't have to stick. NPR Pharmaceuticals correspondent Sydney Lupkin is here to talk about how to navigate these situations in our latest installment of Healthcare Helpline. Hi there.
16: Hi, Juana.
15: So, Sydney, to start, you talked to a patient who had their obesity drug coverage yanked.
16: That's right. Deb Finley is 50. She lives in Lodi, California. She watched what she ate, she exercised, and even though she was doing everything she was supposed to do, she wasn't losing weight. She talked to her doctor.
17: And I said, look, I'm at 223 pounds. I feel like I'm hitting this wall. I don't know what else I can do. I need help.
16: He suggested Zepbound, a GLP-1 drug for obesity. Finley says it wasn't a miracle. She still had to put in a lot of work to get healthy, but the drug made that work easier. Her sleep apnea went from 57 episodes per hour to half an episode on average. She lost weight. Then her insurance plan dropped coverage for Zepbound.
17: They started sending out notices to all the patients, all the insureds through the state, and they said, look, we're pulling this medication. We're giving you 90 days notice to figure out what you want to do, and good luck.
15: I mean, I have to say, that sounds incredibly stressful. Mm-hmm. How common is that?
16: It's pretty common. From 2025 to 2026, 12 million people were on plans that dropped coverage for Zepbound, and 12 million had plans that dropped Wegovy. That's according to research by GoodRx, which is a website that helps patients find discounts on prescription drugs. And that's because the drugs are expensive for health plans and the employers who pay for them.
15: I mean, that is a lot of people, Sydney. What can you do about it if this is something that happens to you?
16: So the first thing that you can do is read the fine print on your coverage. For Finley, Zepbound wasn't covered for obesity, but if she got a prior authorization from her doctor, it could be covered for her obstructive sleep apnea, which she had. These drugs are often also covered for patients with heart issues and, of course, type 2 diabetes. Finley did some sleuthing and figured out that some paperwork didn't go through showing she had sleep apnea. She got it and then appealed.
15: Okay, so then did Finley eventually get the medication she needed?
16: So not yet. Mm. She's still working through the appeals process. When I spoke to physicians and patient advocates about this, they said you might have to appeal more than once. It's a good idea to keep good records of drugs and nutrition programs that you've tried so that if your policy requires step therapy, for instance, where you have to try and fail on other products, you can prove you've already done that. And while sometimes you have to do all the legwork yourself, doctor's offices often are willing and able to help.
15: I have to say, every time I'm online, I see all of these ads for affordable weight loss drugs. What should people know about those?
16: Yeah, you probably saw ads online for off-brand obesity drugs.
15: Yeah.
16: Those are compounded products. 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They're not a generic, not FDA approved. So you need to be careful with those. It can be hard to tell the difference between a bad actor and someone following safety and quality rules. 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You can also look for discounts on the brand name drugs online if you're willing to pay out of pocket, but that's not affordable for everybody.
15: NPR Pharmaceuticals correspondent Sydney Lupkin, thank you.
16: You bet.
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14: The country's lead wildfire agency says it is ready for what's expected to be a busy summer in the West. The U.S. Forest Service says it is now fully staffed with seasonal wildland firefighters. But some Westerners are skeptical, given the continuing downsizing of the agency. Here's NPR's Kirk Siegler.
9: If you're worried about wildfires or just live anywhere in the West right now, chances are your algorithm is sending you a lot of videos like this.
18: Hey, kids, this is what you call a dumpster fire.
19: Yeah, we agree, Smokey. The Trump administration's plan to dismantle the Forest Service, that's about as popular as burning a bunch of rubber tires.
9: And on Instagram, a Smokey Bear parody and a Montana conservationist named Lan Tawney rip on Trump's controversial reorganization of the Forest Service, which comes as the agency lost almost 6,000 staff in the last year.
19: And it couldn't come at a worse time. This is the start of what looks like to be another record year for wildfires in this country.
9: Of course, the chief of the U.S. Forest Service, Tom Scholz, is quick to call commentary like this hyperbolic. I spoke with him at the agency's soon-to-be former headquarters in Washington, D.C. It's moving to Utah as part of the reorg. The Trump administration says it wants to put the agency closer to the actual forests it manages.
20: We do not intend to degrade our ability to fight fire this summer at all.
9: Scholz is also quick to point out that the Forest Service is actually ahead of its hiring goals. More than 11,500 seasonal wildland firefighters are now on the job. Everyone, Scholz included, is on edge with the West being so scary dry.
20: I think the conditions we have are alarming, but what I would like to make sure that your listeners understand is that the Forest Service will be prepared for this season. We're ahead of where we have been the last couple of years in terms of our hiring process.
9: Scholz credits these solid numbers to recent pay raises for wildland firefighters, and he says most of the reorg won't happen until after the summer fire season. The chief acknowledges morale is still a huge issue in his agency, especially among permanent staff. Working in fire is getting more dangerous, and the fires and smoke getting worse due to climate change and overgrown forests. And experienced veterans have been lost to layoffs or buyouts. Many of these staffers hold or held what are called red cards, meaning they're also trained and ready to mobilize to major fires.
21: These decisions are not without consequence.
9: Dave Upthegrove is Washington State's elected public lands commissioner.
21: These layoffs at the federal level are presenting risk as to our ability to respond to major wildfires.
9: Upthegrove, a Democrat, is worried that the downsizing of the Forest Service will lead to a shortage of elite incident command teams that his state relies on.
21: So if we have a bad year for fire throughout the United States, it could mean a shortage of these federal teams, and so we are preparing contingency plans.
9: But there were similar anxieties going into last summer, which ended up being a relatively quiet season, partly just due to luck. No one's counting on that happening this summer, and because the wildfire crisis in the West just keeps getting worse, for years there have actually been bipartisan calls to reorganize and modernize the U.S. Forest Service. Heath Heikkila is with a timber industry group called the American Forest Resource Council.
22: We in the West are seeing the catastrophic impacts of a forest health and wildfire crisis, and what we've been doing the last number of decades just doesn't really feel like it's been working at the Forest Service.
9: Heikkila hopes the reorg will have an unintended effect, that of ramping up pressure to restore years of cuts to Forest Service funding that have spanned multiple administrations and jobs, from everything to timber harvest planners to wildfire prevention staff. Kirk Siegler, NPR News, Boise.

0: Good Monday afternoon to you. You are listening to All Things Considered on 91.5, the perfect mix of BBC, NPR, and KJZZ News. Several issues in traffic. There's a vehicle fire reported on the 202 West near Arizona Avenue, the Santan portion. A crash is on the right, I-17 northbound near Bethany Home Road, and a crash on the right on the US 60 westbound ramp to I-10 West.
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0: 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Vance sounding optimistic.
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0: We'll have more on what the two sides have agreed to so far. 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
0: Join us for a panel discussion featuring accomplished women leaders working in media who have navigated the demands of a rapidly evolving industry. 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There are details at rsvp.kjzz.org. And this evening should be 84 degrees, clear and breezy. By tomorrow, sunny and 112. We're under an extreme heat watch starting Wednesday, and we'll top out at 113 degrees on Wednesday. It's currently 106 in Tucson, 87 in Flagstaff, and 109 in Phoenix at 4:50.
3: 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I'm Juana Summers.
4: And I'm Scott Detrow. There are a few new rules premiering this World Cup, and one of them has been causing a lot of controversy. This is the hydration breaks. Soccer games are typically 90 or so minutes with a halftime, but now, for the first time ever, soccer's ruling body, FIFA, has been implementing two hydration breaks regardless of the temperature. FIFA says it's to protect players from the heat, but a lot of fans say it is a money-making scheme. And NPR's Jasmine Garst reports.
5: Okay, let me paint you a picture. You're watching a World Cup match. Things are heating up. Your team is looking unstoppable. You can just smell the goal. You're yelling very bad things at the TV screen. And then suddenly, the ref calls for a stop. It's time to hydrate. FIFA's new mandatory 3-minute hydration breaks happen around the 22nd minute mark and the 67th minute of the game. And FIFA says it's to counter the summer heat. Dr. Gregory Warriors, the head orthopedist for Northeastern University, says cramping due to dehydration is very common in these games, but there are other bigger concerns.
6: What you really want is to make sure no players are having heat stroke and heat exhaustion and different things that can be really deadly.
5: Warriors says players already take advantage of someone's injury or a foul to run to the sidelines and grab a gulp. So why not make it official and standardize it across all games, regardless of temperature? And after a recent noon match in Seattle, USA coach Mauricio Pochettino agreed.
7: It was tough to play for the player. I think it's necessary today. It's an open stadium, 12 o'clock in summer. It was good to have the water break to help.
5: But in Toronto, during the recent Ghana-Panama match, it was in the 60s and raining. And that led to many fans calling foul, especially because those breaks have become really lucrative spots for TV broadcasters. Riyath Al-Samari, chief sports writer for the Daily Mail, calls it, quote, a disgrace.
8: Certainly the cynic in me would look at that and say that this is purely a commercial device from an organization which has monetized almost every other aspect of football and at the cost of the actual game itself.
5: Unless you're paying for Telemundo's stream, which runs commentary during hydration breaks, you're watching ads. And according to the Wall Street Journal, a platform like Fox could make over $250 million in ad revenue from all the World Cup hydration breaks. It's not just that fans suspect this is a shameless money grab. In Queens, New York, in a neighborhood known as Little Columbia, the bars are pretty packed. Fans are watching the game against Uzbekistan. Columbia's team has been pressuring for another goal. It's coming. And then there's the hydration break, during which I catch up with superfan Carlos Meneses.
9: Eso es para la emoción del juego. Eso es ilógico.
5: This is illogical, he says. Our players are trained to play at high altitudes and in the heat. This halts the excitement of the game. And this is the deeper fear soccer fans against hydration breaks have. That it's changing the very identity, the rhythm of the game. Any soccer fan will tell you, it's 90 minutes of agony and ecstasy in which you gotta think fast. And cynics say hydration breaks make the whole thing look suspiciously like it has four quarters, like the NFL and the NBA. Look, it is what it is, Meneses says, heading back to the game. Whether you're for or against it, at least in this cup, hydration breaks are here to stay. Jasmine Garst, NPR News, New York.

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2: 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In traffic, there's a crash on the right, I-17 northbound near Bethany Home Road, and a crash on the right on the US 60 ramp to I-10 west.
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2: Coming up later this evening, as the Strait of Hormuz reopens, gas prices are lower than they've been in months, but oil inventory is far from back to normal.
4: Strategic reserves, at least in the United States, helped put a ceiling on gasoline prices. Well, the converse will also be true.
2: A look at where we are in the race to refill the tank. That is next hour at 6 on Marketplace. And we are under an extreme heat watch starting Wednesday. Tonight should be 84, clear and breezy, 112 by Tuesday. Tomorrow, 113 by Wednesday. It's 5 o'clock.
5: The Iranians have agreed to invite IAEA inspectors back into their country. That is a major milestone for the American people.
0: Vice President J.D. Vance says the U.S. and Iran have made some key agreements at peace talks in Switzerland.
6: It's Monday, June 22nd, and this is All Things Considered from NPR News.
0: I'm Scott Detrow.
6: And I'm Juana Summers. The moving trucks are once again returning to 10 Downing Street.
0: British Prime Minister Keir Starmer is stepping down, setting the stage for a seventh prime minister in a 10-year stretch.
7: He was there really because people wanted a change from the Conservatives, but not